0: Hi, welcome to Digging for Truth, presented by the Associates for Biblical Research. I'm your host, Henry Smith. Today, we welcome Ted Wright of Epic Archaeology back to the show. Ted is a friend of the ABR ministry and the founder of Epic Archaeology. Ted, welcome back to Digging for Truth. Good to have you on again, man.
1: Henry, great to be back with you, brother.
0: All right, it's good to see you. Well, we've got an exciting subject to talk about today. When you made the suggestion about the topic that we're going to be talking about, I remember hearing a couple of news reports about it, but I just didn't have the bandwidth to pay attention to it, and I wish I had, because this is really important. It has to do with the Israelite king, two kings, the enemy of Israel, Sennacherib, and Hezekiah. And so let's start at the beginning. Talk about Hezekiah a little bit. Let's give a quick bio, a couple evidences related to him, and then we'll start getting into this new discovery and its significance. So tell us about Hezekiah.
1: Sure thing, Henry. As many people know that read the Old Testament, Hezekiah is the son of Ahaz, and Ahaz figures into the books of, First and Second Kings and Isaiah. There's a very famous episode in Isaiah 7 where Hezekiah's father, Ahaz, gets word that the northern kingdom has allied itself with Syria. And in Isaiah 7, basically, it was a prophecy about, behold, the virgin will conceive and give birth to a son. That was Hezekiah's father. And then, of course, he passed on, and Hezekiah then became king of Judah. And he reigned in Judah for quite a few years and had some really interesting interactions with the Neo-Assyrian king Sennacherib. And historically and archaeologically, Henry, as I look at the Old Testament, now, I don't know if this is actually true, but in my mind, it's when you look at the time of Hezekiah and this period of about the 8th century B.C., which we're talking about in the 700s B.C., when you look at all the evidence together, in my view, Henry, it is one of the most well-attested historical and archaeological periods in the entire Old Testament. And it just keeps getting more and more. And I'll just tell you, the listeners, the viewers, what we have already. Several years ago, working in the city of David, archaeologist, I believe it was Elliot Mazar, discovered a bulla. In fact, there may be two. I know one for sure. Maybe I think it's probably two. Bulla, which is a clay seal, the remains of a clay seal, containing the name of Hezekiah. And not only that do we have his name, but about a year or so later, in the same area in the city of David, the archaeologist discovered another seal containing the name of Isaiah the prophet. So that's amazing in and of itself. That would just, we could just go home with that one. But there's more. Back in the last century, in the 19th century, actually, in Nineveh, British archaeologists excavating the Palace of Nineveh discovered these amazing, they're called prisms. And there's actually three that we know about. There are probably more that existed. One, the most famous one, is in the British Museum. It's called the Taylor Prism. There's one in Chicago called the Oriental Institute Prism. And there's one in Jerusalem as well. And they contain identical text. And this prism is also called the Sennacherib Prism. And in the Sennacherib Prism, it actually mentions Hezekiah. Again, confirming his existence. But not only that, also in Nineveh, they discovered under the legs of a bull, this Lamassu, this mythical winged bull creature, there's an inscription that Sennacherib basically inscribed, telling all of his courtesans how much gold and all the things that Hezekiah gave him. So he's mentioned in several locations. That's just amazing. So all these discoveries are amazing in and of themselves, but there have, in the past few years, there have been some other discoveries that have come to light, confirming his time frame once again.
0: Yeah, that's a nice tutorial. So what's interesting about this, about what you're about to talk about, is we not only have archaeological discoveries, but sometimes we revisit them to re-examine them, to see if they've been understood correctly in the past, especially the 19th century material, where the archaeology was just in its infancy at that time. And we had some brilliant scholars who studied this stuff. But tell us, just give us a tutorial on the Nineveh, the palace at Nineveh, Sennacherib's palace, and just where we're headed here with this newly found evidence, if you want to call it that.
1: Sure thing. In the mid-1800s, Henry, the site of Nineveh was excavated by a very famous, well-known British archaeologist by the name of Austin Henry Layard, and then later his colleague named Hormuz Rassam excavated it, and eventually they excavated the palace of Ashurbanipal as well, and they discovered a lot of clay tablets, but they found a lot of amazing stuff in the site of Nineveh. And in the excavation, Layard discovered the throne room of King Sennacherib. And as you know, an ancient Near Eastern king, specifically from Mesopotamia and specifically from the Neo-Assyrian Empire, he's going to put his greatest victories on display for all people to see, his great victories, and to show how great he was. And so, and this is the 19th century. So one of those victories that we, and I'm sure there's probably been a show that you guys have done on this, where is essentially, in the Old Testament, King Sennacherib comes into Judea and he sacks, according to the prism, he sacks 47, towns and villages. He destroys the city of Lachish, which we have evidence for archaeologically. We found Lachish. The evidence of Lachish is very overwhelming archaeologically, that was destroyed in the 8th century BC. And also we have these other little areas that were also showing evidence of Assyrian destruction. But interestingly, Henry, in the city of Jerusalem, there is no destruction layer, but there is destruction at Lachish. So all of this, in fact, on one of the panels, there were 16 panels that were removed out of Nineveh and taken to the British Museum. And on one of those panels, several of those of the 16 panels of King Sennacherib, it actually shows the Assyrian army besieging the city of Lachish. And there are people, it's kind of gross, but there are people that are impaled on the outside of the walls. The army, the people are defending Lachish, are, you know, shooting bows and arrows at the Assyrian army, and it's definitely a war battle scene. And so that's sort of what we know so far. But in October of 2025, in the Journal of Near Eastern Studies, which is a peer-reviewed journal published by the University of Chicago, there's an article that appeared by Stephen Compton titled "Sennacherib's Throne Room Reliefs on Jerusalem and the Misplaced City of Ushu." And essentially what Compton is going to argue in the article is that one of the panels, specifically Slab 28, that was excavated in Nineveh in the 19th century by Austin Henry Layard and his colleagues, actually, get this, Henry, actually contains an image not of this other city that many scholars think it was, but it's actually an image of King Hezekiah of Judah standing on the walls of ancient Jerusalem. And if he is correct, and I believe that he is, then this, Henry, will be one of the only images of a king of Judah from that time period. And we know, we can see what the walls of Jerusalem would have looked like in the 8th century BC.
0: Yeah, it's we're going to explore it in our next two segments, the details of why we think that this is a correct identification. But as I alluded to earlier, Ted, this is another example of kind of going back and looking at archaeology. There's things that, you know, archaeologists have looked at and they're kind of like, we're not really sure what this means. And then a new scholar comes along and studies it. And this is so important. And we have just so much ongoing work of not just the new stuff, but the old stuff as well. And so we're going to go to a break. And when we come back, we're going to unpack some of the evidence. We'll be right back.
2: First heard about the Associates for Biblical Research in 2004 when I was working at an archaeological excavation in Jordan. I was very impressed by the idea that a Christian organization was actually doing firsthand biblical research and excavating in the land of the Bible. My first question was, how have I not known about this? I think the work that we do at ABR is groundbreaking because it addresses the skeptic, and then I think it's also important for believers who

0: authentication of the king and the city depicted there. Let's start to unpack a little bit of the evidence as to why this scholar has identified the individual there as Hezekiah and the city as Jerusalem.
1: Absolutely, Henry. So to go back a little bit, just to kind of give a little bit of context, again, if you're familiar with this discovery, if you've seen, if you've ever been to the British Museum and you've seen those slabs that came from Nineveh of the siege of Lachish, that's really graphically portrayed on the 16 limestone panels from the palace of Sennacherib. You can definitely tell that the defenders of the city of Lachish are fighting a battle. But this one particular city wall is actually, the Assyrian army is actually going away. Their horses are going away from the wall, and it shows this one lone figure looking down, and he's in this tall tower of the wall, and he has a standard raised above his head. And so this is known as Slab 28, which was initially excavated in the 19th century by Austin Henry Layard. And Layard identified the city, or at least the wall where the guy's watching the army go away, as a possibly a Phoenician city, one of the eight Phoenician cities that Sennacherib invaded. And he identified it as the city called Ushu, U-S-H-U. Other scholars that are mentioned in the article, the original article that was published in the journal I mentioned a minute ago, identified the city as Elteca or Tel Shalaf. But in the article, Compton is going to argue that neither the city of Ushu nor the city of Elteca actually matches the context, the historical and the geographical and archaeological data that we know about, when you really look at some of the cities that were destroyed by King Sennacherib. And so, on this image of Slab 28, why should we look at this as King Hezekiah? So, there are about three or four main lines of evidence that Compton goes over in the article. The first one I want to talk about is architecture. And specifically, the architecture of ancient Judah fortification design. And when you study this and this architecture, and you say, well, this is just an artistic, you know, rendition. It may not have looked like this. Well, let me just give a little rabbit trail very quickly to dispel that notion. Compton doesn't talk about this, but this is something that I think needs to be brought up. And that is, the Assyrians, actually, to their credit, were very accurate at actually drawing architectural features. So much so, I'll give one example. Many years ago, not many, but quite a few years ago, there was a British Assyriologist named Stephanie Dolly, and one of the palaces found at Sennacherib's palace, and one of the images shows this. This looks like a water channel, and there are these arches. And there's actually a place in Assyria where she identified the exact arches on this water course that the Assyrians built to go into Nineveh. So she did it through the accurate historical portrayal on the images found at Nineveh. So all that to say is that they can create accurate historical images where it looked just like the thing. So what about this architecture? Well, the architecture shown on the Slab 28, it shows narrow towers topped with corbelled battlements. These are little zigzag battlements surrounded by shields. There are shields hanging on the top. This exact same design can also be found in a scene depicted in Room 7 in Nineveh, which Compton identifies the city mentioned in Room 7 as the city of Gath. This is a Philistine city that was captured by the Israelites. We now know it as Tel el-Safi. And according to an inscription known as the Azekah inscription, it mentions that the city was either captured or strengthened by Hezekiah, which, if it was Gath or Ekron, Compton identifies it as Gath. But if that is the case, then that means that the exact same battlements are portrayed on this as well. So this strengthens the case that this image of the city that's portrayed is also a Judahite fortification design. The second line of reasoning that he uses is the geography.

0: Jerusalem's hills. So the topography portrayed, and he gets into this and the details. We probably don't have time to go into all the detail of it, but if you read the original Compton article, which is, I believe is available online, the topography of Jerusalem and the hills surround it actually support the idea that it is Jerusalem and not the city of Ushu. And then the third thing, is archaeological evidence from Jerusalem itself. And what we now know through extensive over the past couple of decades is the very likely location of King Hezekiah's palace located in the city of David. And we know the fortifications are consistent with archaeological discoveries in Jerusalem, the city of David. There is a something called a large stone structure that we call a milo, which is basically a supporting reinforcement, a tower, a stack of stones. And on top of that, we believe that that is where the palace of the Judean kings were. There's an argument. There's a lot of debate among archaeologists about the identification of the stone structure. But most archaeologists working in Jerusalem or around it, or even the latest discoveries, their most recent argument is from Abraham Faust and Jody Magnus. He argues that the original building dates to the Iron One period, indicating that it started out as a Jebusite citadel. Jody Magnus also reached the same conclusion, citing Faust and ceramic evidence. And also, not only that, but the names of officials of Judean kings and officials were found there in the city of David. So all of this seems to indicate that the location, the geography, the arrangement of the palace, in fact, to go back to Sennacherib himself, says in the Sennacherib inscription, he says, "I had Hezekiah trapped like a bird in a cage in his fortified city of Jerusalem." And so that also makes sense when you look at the image of this lone king looking out of the city there in the tower.
1: Fantastic. Well, that was a great survey of those major points, Ted. And what we're going to do in our last segment is we're going to kind of go back and kind of like fill in the blanks a little bit for folks to sort of give them a little bit more of those major points. And we'll do that right after this break.
2: 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Positively different. In a culture of intense Bible-denying skepticism, Associates for Biblical Research exists to strengthen followers of Jesus by affirming the authority of the Bible. 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And thank you for standing with us.
1: Hi, welcome back to Digging for Truth. We're here talking about King Hezekiah with my friend Ted Wright from Epic Archaeology. Okay, Ted, so you gave us a great survey in our last segment. Let's backtrack a little bit. I want to talk about the architecture a little bit, because it and the way it's depicted in this relief, the scholar who studied at Compton, because of the two hills of Jerusalem, that is unique. Talk about that a little bit, why that, it's not just any other city, but it seems to match the way that Jerusalem would look.
0: Exactly. And that was part of the part of his, identification, is looking at the Assyrian relief and matching it with the geography and looking and comparing these other cities that was proposed to be. But Jerusalem has a very unusual feature. In fact, the article says that it was split across artificially divided hills. The city's original settlement appears to have developed on the southeastern hill, also known as the City of David, near the city's only perennial water supply, which is the Gihon Spring. And so when you look at the image on the slab, it actually matches the very unusual topography of Jerusalem, which, again, by itself may not, but when you take all these other things together, makes a pretty compelling case, I think.
1: Now, this would be, I guess it's a kind of a yes or no question, but to my understanding, this would be the oldest known depiction of Jerusalem that we know about. Is that correct? Effectively, a picture. The best that they could do with creating a picture from the ancient, without photography, of course.
0: Exactly. And that's exactly right, Henry. It would be the oldest picture of Jerusalem that we know of in existence. And interestingly, drawn or created by one of Israel's enemies that God used them to judge. And here we have, what is it, 2,700 years later, we're looking at it, and it could very well be the oldest picture of Jerusalem. And to reiterate the point, the Assyrians, even though we may not look at it as photographic, quality, we do know from other historical studies that have been done on how they portrayed architecture and clothing and different types of weaponry and even trees. Scholars have been able to identify different kinds of trees that grew on the slopes there that were pictured in the inscriptions in Nineveh. So it probably was pretty accurate. That's my view of it.
1: Yeah, if I understand it right too, it's pointed out that the city doesn't look to be destroyed, which is the case for just about every other city in Judah except Jerusalem by Sennacherib.
0: That's right.
1: So that's another point that can be drawn out that's consistent with the claim.
0: And the Assyrian armies are going away from the city, and all the other, even the city of Lachish, the people on the walls are definitely doing battle. This person portrayed is not, he's just standing there looking at the army going away.
1: Yeah, that's very good. Now, in our first segment, you mentioned also the figure on top, which this scholar and you believe is Hezekiah, and you mentioned something called a standard. Tell us more about what actually is that, and what do we know about those from ancient Near Eastern studies?
0: So that's a great question, Henry. So it's called the Royal Ness Standard. It's known as a Ness. The Standard of Judah is actually mentioned in Ezekiel chapter 27, verse 7, describes a standard made from cloth hung from a horizontal crossmember centered atop of a vertical mast. So imagine like a royal flag, if you will, or at least representing Israel or Judah rather, or a king. And so this other little piece of evidence is actually portrayed on the image at Nineveh. So he's standing there on the tallest tower, and he has a standard or a ness raised above his head. And this is in perfect keeping with what King Sennacherib says about himself. Again, to quote the Sennacherib prism, as for him, it's a direct quote in the English translation, as for him, that is Hezekiah, I confine him inside the city of Jerusalem, his royal city, like a bird in a cage. And so the picture of this lone individual standing with his standard looking at the Assyrian army departing is in perfect keeping with what we see in the biblical record. And to me, Henry, also earlier in the program, we mentioned all these other things, these discoveries like the Sennacherib prism, the Sennacherib bull inscription, the Hezekiah bulla, all of it together, I think, lends even more weight to this being the case.
1: Yeah, I thought that was very helpful as I was reading about this. It's like, well, you've got this lone individual up there. Well, who is he? How do you know? Well, he's a kingly figure. So that really narrows it down, and the city hasn't been destroyed, and the two hills of Jerusalem, and you start to put it all together. I couldn't help but like be excited, and I was kind of kicking myself. How did I overlook this when this was announced? I'm so glad that you have drawn this out. I guess, something else to comment on about these old archaeologists in the old days, the actual reliefs, as I understand it, and none of them, a lot of them were destroyed by the Islamic State, but the old archaeologists recorded and drew all of these reliefs very meticulously. Otherwise, this would have been lost to history. Maybe comment on that a little bit. We have a lot to be thankful for, I guess is my point.
0: We do. That's a great point, Henry. You're exactly right. Nineveh was, several years ago, destroyed. Lots of priceless artifacts for the Iraqi people, the modern Iraqi people, their ancient culture of the Neo-Assyrian Empire, they destroyed. So the fact of the 19th century, you know, there's been a lot of controversy of, you know, Europeans taking antiquities and things like this. But in that case, it was good. In fact, a quick little anecdotal story. When I was giving tours in Chicago, I, of course, many people may be aware that I gave tours at the Oriental Institute Museum, now known as the ISAC Museum, which is located at the University of Chicago. And the old Oriental Institute, now known as ISAC, has been doing archaeology in Israel and Iraq for over 100 years. And in their museum, they have a bull from Sennacherib's father, Sargon II, and it is a lamassu. The thing weighs 40 tons. And there is an actual bas relief of Sennacherib himself in Chicago. And I was giving a tour one day, and we were taking a little break, and I actually had a couple who were following our tour around Henry, and they came up and introduced themselves, and they said that we are from Iraq, and we want to thank you so much for your knowledge. And they said, and they told me, they said, we are happy that this is here in America, because if it were there, it would be destroyed. And we are happy that it's here in America, because we can enjoy it now and it can be preserved for our children. So, you know, there's always another way to think about it.
1: Yeah, that's interesting. You know, we look back on it, and we could say, you know, the British and the Americans, they shouldn't have taken these things from these lands. And I think there's an argument to be made to make that argument. It's an ethical argument, but God can take something that not necessarily was good and make it into something good. That's what I see in that. You know, it's not an excuse, but it's like, well, you know, something good can come out of that. Well, Ted,
0: exactly.
1: thanks for sort of investigating this, putting this together, helping me through the journey of rediscovering this, because I've been excited ever since you reintroduced this subject as an idea for our show. So I really appreciate everything you do at Epic Archaeology. We're glad to partner with you, and we appreciate you.
0: That's a great honor to partner with you guys. Love you guys. As always, it's such an honor to be here. And let me just say, people want, if not convinced, I understand. Check out the article we make and post it in one of the comments, or, you know, some other location. But the article is available for people to read and check out for yourself.
1: Excellent. All right, Ted. Thanks a lot, man. Appreciate it.
0: Thank you, brother.
1: Friends, thank you for watching For Digging for Truth, where we demonstrate the historical reliability of the Bible. We hope that this program was edifying for you today, and we'll see you again next time.

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In this powerful book, written by Pastor Larry Bird, you'll read about our extraordinary God experienced through an ordinary life. Just as we cannot see the wind but feel its effects, we can experience the invisible hand of God at work in our lives. 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

0: Well, Scripture states that the gospel will go to the ends of the earth, and then the end will come. We're given the priority of preaching the gospel to the world, and we're also told that certain things will happen in our future. But for most Christians, the doctrine of last things, or eschatology, is an area that causes anxiety and fear. Why are we given these truths? Are they to make us afraid or help us to plot every future move, or are they to orient us in a different way? 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I'm Alex Kochman, Director of Communications and Engagement with ABWE, and
1: Scott Dunford, live and in the flesh.
0: Live and in the flesh.
1: Pastor of Western Hills Church, San Mateo, California, but today I am in Harrisburg, Pennsylvania.
0: You are in Harrisburg, Pennsylvania. It's so good to have you, old buddy, old friend.
1: It's good to be here.
0: For another frolic through the forest glens of missiology.
1: Yeah, something
0: like that. I
1: haven't
0: used any of those cute catchphrases in a while. We're glad that you've joined us. If you're new to the show, remember to follow ABWE on YouTube. If you're one of our viewers there, smash the subscribe button. 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But Scott, I'll let you handle today's guest introduction because it's an old friend of ours, but especially of yours. You were in the trenches in ministry
1: together. Special friend of mine.
0: Yeah.
1: And Benjamin Verbicek is not only a scholar and an author, but I like to think of him as my pastor.
2: Yeah.
1: And we were members, and I was an elder at Community Evangelical Free Church here in Harrisburg, and Benjamin was my pastor, and I'm so thankful and for your ministry, of course.
2: Yes.
1: But I'm also really excited because when I first got to know you, you were working through some of these things, getting ready for your ordination. It was a huge thing.
2: Yeah.
1: And it birthed out this book, The Restoration of All Things, which has come out just recently. And we're not going to talk about the book in depth, but we're going to talk about the themes and the topics of this book. And then hopefully it'll encourage our listeners to go out and buy the book and listen to the new audio version, which is now out as well. And
2: yeah.
1: a lot of great encouragement. So, Benjamin, this is your third time on our show.
2: I know.
1: Yeah. You are almost a co-host, and we're so glad
0: that
1: you're
0: much.
1: Here.
2: It doesn't
0: take much.
2: Thank you for having me. It's so good. Sincerely, to see you guys in person here. Yeah, thank you.
0: So what led to writing this book? Obviously, Scott alluded to you worked through some of these issues theologically a few years ago. You wrote another book on a similar topic that was the direct result of you working through the doctrine of last things. But what made you want to explore this topic? This is one that not a lot of people want to touch. People joke that, you know, the millennium in prophecy, it's the 1,000 years of peace that Christians fight about.
2: Oh,
0: right?
2: That's a good joke. Yeah. Yes. Yeah. I mean, the jokes I've heard lately. Yeah. But so for me, it wasn't like there's 30 topics out there. Let's choose the one that, I most want. I sort of fell into it. And Scott alluded to this. I went through my ordination 6 or 7 years ago. And at the time, the church movement I'm a part of and we were a part of together was this can sound sketchy to change your statement of faith, but they were just widening it to include all historic kind of faithful Orthodox views of the return of Christ. We had a very small, like a more narrow version. So anyway, we widened that. That was synced up with my ordination, and so I studied and studied and studied.
0: You were the guinea pig.
2: I was the guinea pig. I was a number of things. Church ordinations for pastors, they're mostly in like some church basement with five guys there and 18 watching. This was like, I tease a gladiatorial battle. Like, we did it as the pre-conference to our Eastern District thing, my ordination, which was super rare, but it went really well. But what it meant is that for years I had to stare at all the details related to the return of Christ. Not only my own view, but all the views, what's strong about them, what potentially could be a weakness or a challenge. And what happened though, the enduring effect to get to the answer of why the book was that the biggest truths, I like to say, became the brightest truths. That the good stuff became the main stuff. And so that's what I felt like was missing, not only from my own Christian life, but the experiences I was having in my church and more broadly in Christianity.
0: Mm. So help us connect this to mission first, because
2: You would do that work for me.
0: But here's the thing, is that we're given work to do. We're not immediately whisked away to heaven upon conversion to Christ, right? We're left here to do a task. So a lot of this has to do with just how do we do life in this world? What are we looking forward to? And how would you initially begin to counsel somebody who's trying to figure out God's direction for their life, and they're trying to make their life useful, but they're trying to figure out what all of this end time thing mean, you know, should I be a missionary, or why polish brass on a sinking ship, right? Like there's, you know, what type of life should I prepare for in light of what's to come that's promised to us?
2: Well, there's so much we could say to that answer. I think the title is key, of the restoration of all things, meaning every good and true and beautiful longing that the human heart has that's not tainted with sin will be fulfilled someday. Like there's a better and bright future. And so the work that we do now, even the incomplete work, the things that frustrate us, the things that don't get finished, the bodies that break, and the justice that doesn't quite get executed faithfully or very unfaithfully, there is a day coming when all of that will be restored in its fullest sense. And I think what that means is that the opportunity we have now for work and missions, when they mingle together explicitly in overt ways, or whether they're just less overtly connected, all of our work done under the Lord will one day have a full and final restoration. And I just love that thought. I find it more encouraging than deflating, that as though we were just, the work here doesn't matter. One day Jesus will come back, and then nothing we did here matters. Actually, what we're doing now is the continuation of what will happen then.
1: Well, you know, so many times eschatology comes down to like a roadmap of the future, right? And I mean, I grew up, you allude to this stuff in your book, you know, of like, oh, you know, the grasshopper looking demons that are actually Apache helicopters, right? And you know, so like, and people read, you know, Revelation particularly, although the whole Bible has got an eschatological movement, right? Mm-hmm. We were talking offline about even in Genesis, you know, you have this, it's moving somewhere. And to sound like Alex, there's a telos to all this.
0: There is a telos.
1: Are you impressed with that, Alex?
0: I'm so impressed with you, Scott.
1: I know a word.
0: Yeah. What does that mean, though, for our listeners?
1: It's coming not just to an end, right? But it's coming to a design conclusion.
0: Yeah,
1: right?
0: Fulfillment. Like
1: human history is moving somewhere, which is important, because not every people group we're ministering to around the world has that worldview, right? Like in Hinduism, it's just an endless cycle of cycles, right? And yet we as Christians see that from the early pages of Genesis, that creation is moving in a direction. And you take this not just as a way to understand the future, or understand like, oh, what's going on in Iran right now, but really from a very pastoral tone. Mm. And so when you look at your people, you know, you are a pastor at heart, and I like to think of you as a pastor of pastors, because, you know, I still think of you as my pastor in a lot of ways. How have you seen this study of end things being so really practical, whether it comes to dealing with food issues, and you kind of talk about your struggle with allergies and things like that, to someone suffering and dying? How do you see this whole topic as being so essential to this pastoring and shepherding of people?
2: Well, maybe I just give one biblical text first, and then give some examples. So the classic rapture passage, 1 Thessalonians 4, which people understand it differently, but and that's okay. But this cry of command, the sound of the archangel, all of that moving towards the statement, we will always be with the Lord, then followed with, therefore encourage one another. So this passage that we often, you know, we exegetically break apart what's going on here.
0: We actually miss what he's doing with it.
2: Yeah, it's meant for encouragement. So he says, I want you to grieve, but not grieve as those who have no hope. So there is a kind of grief at the graveside. I imagine, like both of you, you've been at gravesides where you either did it yourself or someone else read 1 Thessalonians 4, and you read some liturgy, and you put the ashes or the coffin into the ground, and that's heartbreaking, but Paul wants is that not to be bottomless. And specifically the return of Christ for the brothers and sisters who have fallen asleep, in that case, is the language there.
0: Yeah.
2: It was hard for the publisher to get their mind around it, in a sense. I'm so thankful for them.
0: Mm.
2: But they said, we know what to do with a suffering book. We know what to do in an end times book, but which is this? Mm. And I was like, well, I think the New Testament is bringing those two things together over and over again for the person in the divorce, for the person struggling with, okay, my spouse had an affair and this is unjust and wrong. How can I ever forgive someone when I don't know if there's a judge at the end of time who will make everything right? All these sorts of things have become very practical.
0: So I wrote a book a while back, Missions by the Book with Chad Vegas, which I think you were one of our first reviewers of. So thank you for reading that.
2: That's
0: and
2: a good
0: giving
2: book.
0: Feedback when we were in the process. We did that. We had one chapter on eschatology, the doctrine of last things. And we approached it in a similar way. You can't not see those things connected in Scripture, right? And so for us, it wasn't just the incidental sufferings that come our way.
2: Yeah.
0: You know, the weakness of the body and death and things that happen to everybody. It was also helping us think through the purpose through our missionary sufferings.
2: Oh,
0: right?
2: Yeah,
0: and the
2: for
0: endurance
2: sure.
0: And same is true for pastors as well, right? There's an endurance piece there as well. So how does the future restoration of all things and the summing up of all things in Christ at the last day, how does that fuel your endurance as a pastor?
2: I remember when I first showed up at our church, this is actually predates you just a little bit. They ask, I show up at youth group, they say, tell me your favorite Bible verse. And I go to Malachi chapter 1, that my name will be great among the nations. And for me, that promise, now is it explicitly, I can't even say the own word, you know, a last things word. Well, no, but it is, of course.
0: Yeah.
2: That ultimately, so this weekend, we just happen to be preaching Acts chapter 1, and they're asking, you know, at this time, will you restore the kingdom and so on? He says, well, it's not for you, Jesus says, to know the times or the seasons, which the Father has fixed by his own authority. And so for me, the universe, the telos that you're referring to, is going somewhere warm and bright and positive for believers, actually is what fuels perseverance. It's not so much, yes, there are commands to go make disciples of all nations, very prominently, Acts, yeah. You know, Matthew 28. But there in Acts chapter 1, it's a promise that you will be my, you know, you're going to receive the Spirit and you will be my witnesses. And that to me is so helpful.
0: And the Malachi promise is a promise that the Great Commission is going to happen. It's going to happen. The earth will be filled with the knowledge of the glory of the Lord as the waters cover the seas.
2: So encouraging. And I think that's where, again, that to that you said, it's a grief that we experience. There's a perseverance in ministry that we experience that's through hardship, but it's not a bottomless, you know, empty, you know, unto nothing. There is a hope to that, that ultimately God, even in the midst of those sufferings, is going to do good things. So that's what I hope I can say to my own heart, but I really need Scott's and Alex's and other brothers and sisters in my own church saying it back to me when I feel that discouragement setting in.
1: Let's talk about just practically, because you get into a lot of practical stuff, which I found to be helpful. You know, whether you're going through a trial and you talk about some of your trials or even the trials of the people in your congregation, how does this idea that all things are going to be restored, that Christ is going to make things right, how does that help us in the middle of our, let's just say, our suffering, you know, whether that's the loss of a dear one or whether that's something personally we're struggling with? Like, how have you found this to be so eminently practical in pastoral life and in your own personal life to think, hey, this is going somewhere. God isn't absent in this trial.
2: I really feel like most Christians, and I would have included myself in this, aren't thinking much about the return of Christ. For example, I remember I used to have a shorthand as I would share the gospel, life, death, resurrection of Jesus and his ascension to the throne of the universe. Super encouraging. And I would sort of stop there.
0: Stop there, yeah.
2: And I was at this Q&A with pastors, and one of the lead the guys answering the question said, you know, the gospel, life, death, resurrection of Jesus, ascension to the throne of the universe, and the promise of his second coming. And I was like, oh, I think I've been pastoring out of the absence of the hope of everything. And so
0: the blessed hope.
2: Yeah. The blessed hope. And so for me, as I was going through the book, I just took a huge chunk of the verses that speak about this. And it wasn't hard to find them. There's just so many. And I would read through two, you know, wake up, read my Bible, say a prayer or two, read through a couple of verses, and then go about my day and do it again the next day. And that process just kind of turned on something in me that really should have been there all along. But just this hope that the things I long for, I don't have to have them all in this life, even when those longings are good, you know, for fulfillment in my job. If my job isn't ultimately as satisfying as I want and need it to be, there's an eternity of work coming that looks different because there's no fall and there's glorification. But it's not just singing. There's work to be done. There's exploration to take place. There's hobbies I love and enjoy, and because I have to mow my yard, which I don't enjoy, and I have to be a pastor sometimes too, and I have to do other things, I don't get to do those fully. But there will be just time with the people of God to hear the stories of redemption, to hear the glories. And so I just think at a practical level, it doesn't make me as angsty, because I know that the things I'm longing for and hoping for will ultimately come true.
0: They will ultimately come true. Yeah. If not tomorrow, eventually, right?
2: Amen.
0: By the end of your life. So help me balance two things. I was late for a meeting the other day. Late for meeting, which those who work with me, and right when I was walking into the conference room, somebody was making a joke about me, which was fun. and said, yeah, Alex is coming soon, the way Jesus is, which is to say he could here any moment, or it could be 1,000 years until Alex gets here.
2: Yeah.
0: And but that made me think, right? There is this sort of bifocal way of thinking that we have to have as Christians. There is the it could happen at any moment aspect.
2: Yeah.
0: There is the because, you know, whether Jesus returns tomorrow or not, I could meet him any moment. My heart could stop right now. You know, for me, you know, it's my coming to him more so than his coming down. But no matter how you slice it, there's an imminent element where I might meet him, he might return at any moment. But then there's also, and I think we as evangelicals probably don't get this right, the long-term thinking. You know, I'm going to plant a church, and I'm going to have a plan for this church to be here for 500 years if the Lord tarries. We need to have a plan to disciple the nations fully, like exhaustively, not just reach them, not just get the evangelical population above 2% in each of the unreached language groups of the world, but actually fully disciple them and until we're done. And so how do you hold those two together when they feel like they're in contradiction?
2: They can feel that way, but I think they're actually there for our encouragement, meaning the wrong side of either of those creates all sorts of terrible ministry and experiences. Jesus is coming so imminently. Like, so for example, the famous book is, you know, 88 Reasons Jesus Will Return before 1988. And he didn't. Okay, we're still here in 2026.
0: Spoiler alert.
2: Spoiler alert. And, you know, that book received a revision and did it again. But people sold their houses immediately. They did all sorts of crazy things because it was so imminent that good deeds that, as you said, planting a church, discipling the nations, all that takes so much time, so much effort, raising funds, that you just don't have the kind of stamina that you really need. So I think you can have the wrong side of imminence and not see that it could be a ways off. And that's where we become so you build a logical step on a logical step on a logical step, and you're like, okay, we've actually left where the scriptures are, which are giving us both of them for our encouragement. That the length of his return is because he's patient.
1: Right.
2: He's not willing that any should perish, but that all should come to repentance. And you say, oh, praise God that you are waiting, because I've got family, and I mean, they could be changed in a moment, and I've got not coworkers at church, but like your people have coworkers that, man, they are hardened to the gospel, and if they're going to become Christians, it might take a little while. And that's good to know that you have some time, you can do meals, you can invite them to church, and those sorts of things. I think that's what I'm encouraged by, is that both the nearness and the farness of his return are there to comfort us and not let us go insane.
1: But the other ditch of like the fact that it could be far away could cause us to stop looking for his return.
0: Yeah.
2: Ah, it's so far away. Why? No, there's no urgency. No. There is an urgency to this. So, yeah, I think it's both.
1: I've been working through the Psalms. You know, I've been sharing some of the – it just is a part of my meditation on the Psalms I'm preaching. I've been just getting into verse and trying to – put the Psalms into my own words. And the Psalms are much more complex than just a nice little gospel platitude. They're very complex, right? I'm working through Psalm 44 for Sunday, which I got to get back and preach. And, you know, it starts out with like, you did this, you did this, you did this. But right now it just seems like we're getting beat and we're covenantly faithful. It's not like we've been wicked and we're being judged. It's just like, why do you not seem to go out with us anymore? Mm-hmm. And then it ends with this, I would say, an eschatological hope of saying, we trust in your steadfast love, your covenantal love. So for those who are struggling with injustice, you know, the wife who had her husband abandoned her, right? The poor who feel like they're being trodden on by the wealthy and the powerful and taken advantage of. How does the end of all things and Christ reigning and ruling and setting all things right, how does that give them hope?
2: So necessary, right? And you've got missionaries who are on the field and their home church abandons them. You know, like, you know what?
0: Or you're living in a people group that's just so destitute and deprived of the gospel, and it's like, when is this glacier ever going to melt? You know, me with my little torch here trying to melt that glacier of lostness.
2: Yeah, they talk about, you know, as a phrase like that, there's two different kinds of people waiting for court. There's, or most people are not waiting for it, I should say. They're anxious. They're afraid because justice will come out. And then there are those who are like, no, I'm waiting for my day in court.
0: Mm.
2: And I may never get it in this life. And that's what I think the return of Christ can do for that believer or those believers or that church or those churches in that, you know, the countries that you're speaking about, where it's just like, I don't see how we ever win. The return of Christ is how you win, and how either on the cross or in hell, no injustice will ever remain undealt with. And I think that is such an encouragement. That actually opens me up to the possibility of forgiveness, because I don't have to crucify someone else myself. Yes, I want justice. I should work for it. But ultimately, for the ways I don't experience it in small and sometimes enormous ways, I can just rest. And I think that's what the return of Christ is doing most often in the New Testament. It's encouraging believers that what you want is right and good, and you should work for it. But even if you don't get it fully and finally, there's a day when you will. I think that's why the tears are wiped away. I mean, there's reasons to cry. And that's why your psalm is inviting us to work through that. That's where sometimes we microwave those emotions. And what that psalms in general are inviting us to do is to just to move through them slowly. And what's funny is a third of the psalms are that way almost, you know, and maybe a third of the third are explicitly, you know, cries for justice and longing for them.
0: So part of this conversation is training ourselves to not take premature off ramps towards the blessed hope, right? So I'm not going to put all of my hope and confidence in, you know, well, as soon as I just get this promotion or something, then my life will be complete. No, we should constantly be training our eyes to look to the thing that's coming, right? But even as we're doing that, I think there's ways that we can get a little bit off course. And what I mean is, so we look to the future, we look at what Scripture says. The ultimate hope is not just me and my spirit floating in heaven in the intermediate state, nor is the ultimate hope this nation's going to rise against this nation and this earthquake's going to happen. That's not the blessed hope. The blessed hope is, number one, being with Christ.
2: Yeah.
0: And number two, and we've kind of talked around it already, but the resurrection of the body.
2: Amen.
0: And modern evangelicalism does, and I can say that as an evangelical, right? This is a self-critique as much as anything. There's a contempt for the material. There's a contempt for the body, the earthiness of Christianity. You know, Christ not only was man, but is eternally glorified man. And we will have eternal... So, How should maybe the average person who hasn't fully thought through the implications of not just the eternal hope, but the glorified state, the resurrection bodies that we'll receive, how should we work to reprogram ourselves to look to that in particular?
2: Yeah, I think good preaching will help that, but it's even in good churches, I assume R3 churches are good, as many of your listeners are in good churches, I don't know that I want to see the exit poll when they write... If the assignment was write three biblically informed sentences on your personal eschatology, now you'd use different words to make it accessible. Yeah. What happens when you die? But moving through that intermediate state of our souls go to be with Christ, and then what happens, because we immediately in our prayers, in our, you know, funeral services, we're talking about, oh, you know, Johnny's
0: in a better place.
2: Johnny's in a better place with the Lord, and he's, you know, he's fishing with Jesus. So we're like, well, I think
0: right. Which sounds great.
2: Wait, yeah, it sounds great. And Johnny may fish with Jesus at the end of everything, but that full and final resurrection is still yet to come, where heaven comes back to earth. The earth is recreated into the way it was always meant to be, better than Eden almost. You know, C.S. Lewis always has this imagery of things get heavier and you can't pick them up because they're weighty and substantive, and you have to move through that resurrection to even experience it and to walk on the grass of heaven. But it's earthy and it's real and it's physical, and it involves singing and chorus praises and maybe a harp as well. but it's certainly not only that or even mainly that. And one of my favorite discoveries in the writing process was that what we are so tempted to do today, you talk about looking forward to a promotion or this or that, what we do with earthly gifts is they can become idolatrous, like longings for those. But in heaven, there will be no struggle with that. Meaning, we will be able to connect the gifts from the giver with the giver in a way that doesn't create idolatry.
0: Yeah.
2: Like, we will enjoy feasting and fellowship and work and music and the arts in a way that immediately gives praise to the giver. And I'm very excited about that. Because right now, I mess that up all the time. I'm constantly enjoying things to a degree and a value that I shouldn't.
0: And I think it's a warning for us against escapism.
2: Oh, yeah, for sure.
0: I think there's this, you know, very inward pietistic tendency that many of us tend to have, where reality is just me in a state of prayer and very mystical communion, And certainly there's the union with God that we'll enjoy in the eternal state. Yeah. But you're right, it does incarnate. We're gonna be able to touch and embrace and do and get dirt under our fingernails probably, and experience all those things that Eden promised but was only a shadow and a foretaste of.
1: Yeah, moving toward, right. So, you know, so much of eschatology, the way I grew up, was, you know, we'd have a guy come in with these big charts and, like, you know, trying it's almost like someone's, you know, putting together a puzzle of scripture and comparing it to world events. I mean, we can go back in church history and
0: newspaper theology.
1: Oh, during the time of Charlemagne, they were figuring out, okay, at 1000 AD, it's going to happen, right? And then you get into more modern times, and I can remember, you know, being in Bible college and, you know, like, you know, they're talking about the first Gulf War, you know, and how oil and Iraq was all fitting into place here in, you know, 1948. And we get, you know, like we're doing our eschatology according to the newspaper. So as a pastor shepherding real people, some of who have thought like that or been influenced by those kind of thinking, how do you try to redirect people to not do eschatology, I'm assuming, by their newspaper and what's happening that day? How instead do you encourage them to read scripture and to see the big movements of God, not just according to what's happening today? Because it's different than what happened, you know, in the 1930s, 40s, 50s, 60s, and we're always trying to find the Antichrist. We're always trying to picture out how this is all going to work. Instead, how do you encourage people to read scripture and see what God's doing?
2: Yeah, I just try to do everything you just said and be okay that it takes week after week after week of faithful preaching. But I think very practically, I would say you can encourage, even dignify that longing. While the execution works out poorly of grabbing the newspaper and this article, the longing for things to be made right and to make sense of the Bible is a good one. Mm. It's not wrong. It's not dumb to think, oh, how do these world events connect to the return of Christ and the hope of the gospel going to the nations? That's a good impulse. But to tie it so tightly, I think there's just so many historical examples where that's gone poorly. So what I encourage people to do is the right interpretation of the Bible is so much better, so much more encouraging, and gives us so much more hope and sustains us for the long term. And if I usually come from the flank rather than going full assault. I know there are people in our church doing that right now. There are people in all the churches of the people listening. Maybe some people are doing that now. I just think as pastoring, what I'm mainly doing is modeling. What does it look like to delight in the true meaning of Scripture week after week?
0: Mm. Well, there's a lot more that we could talk about that we've left on the table. I kind of want to talk about, and you tell me if you got something else in mind for the bonus segment. I kind of want to talk about, okay, how do you hold together a church of people, maybe a missionary team of people where there's different perspectives on this? Because, again, it can be contentious. Because it's not just what you think happens in the future. There's an entire reading of Scripture underneath all of that, right? And you know, can we be unified across some of these different tribes and viewpoints? And how does that sound?
1: Yeah, I love that
0: segment. So you can get access to that on our Patreon. You can also get access at missionsshow.com. Benjamin Verbacek, author of The Restoration of All Things from Baker Press.
1: Mm-hmm. Baker Books.
0: I knew it wasn't Baker Academic, but I didn't know what the lay title was. All right. Well, we're so glad you could be here and join us for that bonus segment. But for now, from all of us here at ABWE, go and make disciples of all the nations.
3: The bravest person I know is my daughter, Cynthia.
4: My friend, Sean. And he was in the Air Force.
5: One of the bravest things he ever did wasn't when he first enlisted. It was when he found his first support group.
4: It was when he asked to move in with me and my mom.
6: I felt like I was lost, and you gave me a place to stay.
3: She went on foreign soil. She went to war. But the bravest thing she did is when she asked for help.

0: Good day, folks. Thank you for joining us here at Your Health. On today's program, we'd like to talk about oil of oregano. This remarkable substance is one of the best natural or synthetic antibiotics you'll ever want to use. It can be used topically or internally, and it can be used with other prescriptive antibiotics. It's a remarkable substance that you should know about, and you should be able to use, and use it when it is properly indicated. Oil of oregano, one of our best. Stay tuned for that. But first, let's go to our news. Let's see what's happening in the health world. Men who smoke are more likely to have spine fractures due to osteoporosis than women who smoke. Researchers from the National Jewish Health evaluated over 3,300 smokers' bone mineral density. All the study subjects had smoked at least one pack of cigarettes a day for 10 years. Overall, they found only 11% of the smokers had normal bone mineral density, 31% had intermittent, and 58% had a clear majority had low bone mineral density. Now, overall, 55% of the smokers with low bone mineral density were men, and 60% of these had fractures of the spine. They also found 85% of the smokers with emphysema also had osteoporosis, leaving them highly susceptible to bone fractures. Currently, there are no osteoporosis screening guidelines for men. The study was published by the Annals of the American Thoracic Society. Related research from the Sachs Institute in Australia finds from a study of over 200,000, two out of every three smokers will die from smoking-related disease. Other findings include smoking just 10 cigarettes a day doubles the risk of death, while smoking one pack a day increases the risk 500%. Smokers in general can expect a lifespan 10 years shorter than non-smokers. The study was published in BMC Medicine. Well, folks, this report is important for doctors and patients alike. Smoking greatly increases the risk of osteoporosis in both men and women, but especially in men. And to make matters worse, there are currently no osteoporosis screening guidelines for men. This is a real problem because, as this study found, nearly 60% of all long-term smokers have osteoporosis, including men. Not just women, folks, including men. Our second study finds smoking shortens lifespan by 10 years on average. Just 10 cigarettes a day doubles the risk of death, and one pack a day increases early death risk by 500%. Currently, 20%, or about 60 million Americans, smoke. If you wish to stop smoking, there are more options than ever to help you quit, and every new day provides you another opportunity to achieve your goal. Stick with it. You will succeed if you keep trying. Vitamin D deficiency makes the pain and disability of osteoarthritis worse in obese patients. Researchers from the University of Florida evaluated over 250 osteoarthritis patients for their vitamin D level and their ability to function. They found as vitamin D levels dropped, pain levels increased, and the patient's ability to ambulate decreased. The research was published by the Clinical Journal of Pain. Related research from the University of Rochester, published in the Journal of Clinical Oncology, finds patients with follicular lymphoma that are also deficient in vitamin D are more likely to suffer disease relapse and to die. Follicular lymphoma is a form of non-Hodgkin's lymphoma, and it is generally incurable, yet it is slow-growing. And finally, from the American Academy of Orthopedic Surgeons, researchers find that vitamin D deficiency is relatively common among elite Division I NCAA college athletes. The study found 33% of athletes evaluated were insufficient or deficient in vitamin D. Men athletes and those with darker skin tones were the most likely to be low in vitamin D. Research on the benefits of vitamin D and the dangers of low levels of vitamin D continued to roll in. Here we learn that having a low vitamin D level makes the pain and disability of osteoarthritis of the knees much worse. And if the patient is obese, the problem is even worse. The study found those with adequate levels of vitamin D had less pain, better joint function, and they could get up from a chair easier. If you cannot easily arise from a chair, you may be confined to a mobility scooter in order to get around to go shopping for daily necessities. Imagine being confined to what is essentially a wheelchair simply because your vitamin D level is low. This fate can be avoided for the majority with a 20-cent daily pill. Also, we learn the unfortunate souls diagnosed with follicular lymphoma who are also vitamin D deficient are at increased risk of relapse and death. And finally, a study that frankly surprises me, elite college athletes are also susceptible to vitamin D deficiency. Folks, this group is generally regarded as the healthiest and strongest humans on the planet, yet fully one-third of Division I NCAA college athletes are low in vitamin D. The study's authors note that when vitamin D is present in abundance, it leads to stronger bones along with stronger and faster reacting muscles. Attributes very important to athletes. Now, athletes everywhere, please pay attention. You can improve your performance with good nutrition and a wisely formulated supplement plan, and I guarantee that. Today on Your Health, we'd like to discuss the incredible yeast fighter, oil of oregano. Stay tuned. We'll be right back.
1: How do I know that my profession of faith is motivated by the possession of true saving faith?
2: Unless you are born again, you can't even see the kingdom of God, let alone enter it.
1: We're called to seek to have the mind of Christ, and that means to love what Jesus loves.

Father, hear the prayer we offer, not for ease that prayer shall be, but for strength that we may ever live our lives courageously. Not forever in green pastures do we ask our way to be, but the steep and rugged pathway may we tread rejoicingly. Not forever by still waters would we idly rest and stay, but would smite the living fountains from the rocks along our way. Be our strength in hours of weakness, in our wanderings be our guide. Through endeavor, failure, danger, Father, be thou at our side.

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For I determined to know nothing among you except Jesus Christ and Him crucified.

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0: Welcome back, everyone. I hope you are doing wonderful this beautiful fall day. I know it's beautiful here in Texas, and I know that it's wonderful wherever you are. Well, today's show is going to be really interesting. We're going to be talking about the amazing herb oregano. A lot of us think of oregano for yeast, don't we? But we're learning it's so much more. Richard, this is one of those super elements, superfood, super
1: it sure is.
0: Herb. You know what I mean?
1: Yes, I do.
0: It is just amazing.
1: Yes. You're rich in antioxidants, a powerful antibiotic, as it were, antimicrobial. It has such wide application that we need to help people understand more about how to use these natural agents to our benefit. You know, one of the most common conditions that we see, especially in chronically ill people, is intestinal dysbiosis. This is an alteration of the intestinal flora. You know, that's a very fine, delicate balance, this blend of microbes that resides in our colon and lower intestinal tracts and in the small intestine as well. And when that gets out of whack, it leads to a whole host of problems. Intestinal dysbiosis is an imbalance of intestinal microbes that results in inflammation and alteration of as many as 1,750 metabolic pathways. 1,750. You could do a whole PhD study course in intestinal dysbiosis.

person, and now it's one every 2 days. And slowly but surely that happened over time, and you don't think much of it. Well, I have to help you realize that most of our chronic health diseases and conditions, intestinal dysbiosis is the cause or it complicates the problem. And for you to get better, we have to do something to correct this dysbiosis. And one of the most common agents to overwhelm the intestinal tract is the yeast, and that's the connection to oil of oregano. Intestinal dysbiosis causes or complicates most of our common health conditions, mood disorders, the gut-brain connection. There's a lot on this now. You know, if you're depressed, it's highly likely that your intestines are off. Well, you know, almost everyone's had the flu or intestinal flu or traveler's diarrhea or intestinal flu bug. And you know how you feel like, oh, I just could care less about anything. I'm just going to curl up in a ball. Well, that's the depression of an acute illness. When the gut's inflamed, the brain suffers. Mood disorders. Diabetes, there's a connection there, a proven connection. It's not just speculation. Cardiovascular disease has altered bowel flora. The cancers and cancer therapies, autoimmune disease, chronic pain, and more. It's all intertwined and related to gut flora. It all goes back to the holistic saying, good health begins and ends in the intestinal tract. It is so true. One of the most common types of microorganisms that grow unchecked in dysbiosis is yeast and fungi. For improvement of your health and addressing intestinal dysbiosis is critical. We have to do this. It's not that hard. It's part of the program that we talk about all the time. And oil of oregano is among the best, safest natural antibiotics known. Now, how would you know if you have intestinal dysbiosis? Well, if you have a holistic-minded physician, they can order intestinal dysbiosis studies. It requires stool samples. Nobody likes to do that, but it's essential. For that test, you have to analyze the stool content, and you can find out. We have learned there are certain traits, symptoms, and behaviors associated with dysbiosis, and it will give you a good idea whether you have this problem or not. So let's take the quiz. Where do you rank? Give yourself a point for everyone you answer in the affirmative. Have you taken antibiotics for a prolonged period of time? Many people get on an antibiotic, say, for chronic bronchitis, acne, whatever the condition, and they're on it months at a time. Has that ever happened to you? Or recurrent antibiotics. I had 3 cases of bronchitis last winter, and I had to take 4 rounds of antibiotics. If that's ever happened to you. But the truth is, even one course, even 10 years ago, can offset the bowel flora. Antibiotics. Has that been in your history? Have you taken several rounds of antibiotics in the past year? That's on your history. Have you ever been on birth control pills or any form of hormone replacement therapy? If you don't get the hormones right, it promotes bowel flora changes. Have you taken steroids for any length of time? Even one injection, less likely with one injection, but certainly if you have 2 weeks or more. Steroids in your history. Do you have diabetes or an autoimmune disorder? Have you taken chemotherapy or radiation for cancer? These have profound effects on bowel flora. Are you living now or have you ever lived in a damp, moldy area known to harbor fungus? The toxic house concept. Do you have sugar and bread cravings? You got to feed the yeast. These creatures have a way of taking over your appetite, and you got to have sugar. Why? Because that is the preferred fuel of the yeast. They love it. You know, you put the yeast in the bread, and the fermentation process is off gases, and it gives the air bubbles to the bread. That's what makes the bread rise. It also can make you gassy and make you feel all bloated. Same type of thing, but they feed off the carbohydrates, and we tend to crave them when we have this condition. Are you easily stressed to the point of exhaustion? Do you get less than 7 hours of sleep per night? You're exhausted all day and then can't sleep at night. This is classic for dysbiosis. Do you have IBS-like symptoms? Gas, bloating, cramping. Add them up. If some of these areas are really bad, you might give yourself 2 points. It's up to you to decide that. Do you have frequent skin infections with yeast or candida? Do you have oral thrush or vaginal yeast? Any frequent yeast-related type infections. Do your eyes burn and itch? Do you have a headache at least once a week? Maybe it's a constant headache. And it's particular behind the eyes or in the eyes. This is classic for overwhelming yeast. Have you gained weight with your health decline? We usually associate weight loss with declining health, but with the yeast, like we said,

0: dysbiosis, we tend to gain weight. Not always, but it can happen. Is your ongoing health problem not improving despite multiple interventions and multiple medications? Add up, what do you have? 2, 3, 4, 5. If you have 3 or more affirmative yes answers, it's highly probable you have a yeast candida dysbiosis problem. If you have 5 or more affirmatives, I assure you, your health will not improve until we address this dysbiosis. And oil of oregano is foundational to improving this. Why don't we just take an antibiotic, Cindy? If we have a yeast, take some Diflucan and be done with it. You ever think that way? It cannot overcome what you feed the intestinal tract. And plus, these antibiotics are indiscriminate. They will kill. Even Diflucan is capable of doing this. Look at the research results on Diflucan and see all the organisms susceptible. Some of those are good ones. We don't want to kill off the... This is one of the most amazing things of oil of oregano. It is selective for the bad guys. And they've proven this in studies. It doesn't kill off the good intestinal bacteria, just the bad guys. How does it do it? It's amazing, isn't it? Now, what can we do about this intestinal dysbiosis? Prepare more of your own foods. Eat an organic Mediterranean-style diet. Lean meats, fish. Oily fishes are the best. Oily fish. Fruits, vegetables, nuts and seeds, whole grains, when appropriate. Some will need to be off grains completely because you may be reacting. Fermented dairy, olives, olive oil, no added simple sugars, no sweet fruits, no starchy fruits or vegetables. Now, some will need to be on what we call the healing diet for a week to clean the system out. That's no sugar, no starch in the diet we just described. Some will need to be on it for months. Some will need to be on it for the rest of their life because it's the only way they can control their situation. If you're a cancer survivor and your immune system has been highly damaged due to chemotherapy and radiation, you may need to be on this form of the diet for an extended period of time. This is the healing phase of the diet. This treats dysbiosis. This corrects the intestinal flora aberration we call intestinal dysbiosis. If I were to tell you, if you simply changed your diet to a healthy diet, and within 6 months, you'll be as healthy as you've been since you were a kid, would you not be excited about that possibility? Even though you had to keep on that diet for the rest of your life, I think most of us could live with that. It's not that hard to do. We're going to talk a little more about the diet in a minute. We'll be back. You may have heard the saying, an ounce of prevention is worth a pound of cure. It's true. I'm Dr. Richard Becker.
1: 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This September, we're excited to bring you our Fall Savings Celebration here at BioInnovations.
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0: I'm Dr. Richard Becker for Your Health at a Glance. More and more people suffer from asthma. One cause is obvious. The world is a polluted place, and the air we breathe is not always healthy. But other causes of asthma aren't as obvious. Recent research connects a poor quality, high sugar diet and the frequent use of antibiotics to higher rates of asthma and cases of asthma that are tougher to treat. A fast food diet does not meet our nutritional needs. Plus, the indiscriminate use of antibiotics can seriously disturb the delicate balance of healthy microbes in our intestinal tract. So switch to a garden fresh diet that calms and prevents asthma. Eat fruit-like veggies such as tomatoes, cucumbers, and eggplant. Eat yogurt, ginger, turmeric, and take fish oil. Nature holds the answer, but it's up to us to make healthy choices. For Your Health at a Glance, I'm Dr. Richard Becker.
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1: 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We're back, everyone. If you're just joining us, we're having a great discussion on oregano, what we call the super antimicrobial. Richard, this one's great. And so far, this information has been fantastic. We've been going through what we can do about this problem.
0: You know, we've been talking about the healing phase of our diet for intestinal dysbiosis and chronic yeast. And I want to reintroduce the idea to you that you may be having immune reactions to your foods. We've all heard now of celiac disease, gluten sensitivity, and many of you are avoiding gluten, and you can't believe how much better you feel. The wheat of today is different than the wheat of 1,000 years ago. They've changed. Even 100 years ago, it's not the same. The gluten content is through the roof. Gluten is a sweet, chewy, proteinaceous substance in wheat that binds the wheat together and makes the loaf stick together. It's a very important part of that, and higher gluten content flours, people like that. It gives it a cake-type texture, and people like that sense. But it's eating us up, folks. Also, there are other foods that you could be reacting to, and I'm not going to go through a list because it may be unique to you. It could be almonds, it could be chicken eggs, it could be potatoes, who knows? But this is a common phenomenon in today's world. Foods we eat create immune reactions, and it's not just allergy, like allergy to shellfish or to peanuts. It's a different type of immune reaction. We call it food sensitivities. And an elimination diet where we get rid of these foods, get rid of all foods except a few basic ones, and slowly reintroduce them can help you understand which foods are impeding your progress and making you sick. You can also do blood tests, and there's ways to do this through laboratory analysis. It costs more money, but it's highly efficient and easier to do. So keep that all in mind. Now, I do want to make the point that the healing diet, the transitional diet, and the diet for the rest of your life is all in our book, Foundations for Healing. And I strongly recommend you read and learn this, because I have learned through the years of study and clinical practice that if we are not changing our diet in light of illness, you're spinning your wheels. You know, every patient I put into the hospital when I was in that kind of work, every one of them got their own vitamin plan while in the hospital. And the nurse says, "Why are you doing that?" I said, "Because people need vitamins to heal, and we're all malnourished to some degree." And they quit asking why I did that after about 10 years, and they said, "Dr. Becker, your patients get well faster than anybody else in this whole big hospital. Why?" It's the vitamins. They soon figured it out. It works, folks. These plans work. They work. So what else can we do? We've changed our diet. We're on the program. We've eliminated the foods that are eating us up. We've made that adjustment. We're having fermented dairy on a daily basis, the yogurts. And you know, if dairy is one of, cow's milk is one of those things you can ingest, we have fermented everything today. Cindy likes the fermented almond milk. That's a good way to do it. We also have fermented coconut. We can make yogurt out of just about anything today. That's an exaggeration. But if dairy is a problem food for you, you can get fermented other foods. That's the point I want to make. What else can we do? Multiple vitamin and mineral is critical. All nutrients present in abundance. You're not going to heal if you're nutrient depleted. And most of us are. And this is not my opinion. This is the opinion of the United States federal government, the USDA NHANES study. Multiple studies show the vast majority of Americans are nutrient depleted. Up to 95% are deficient in at least one nutrient, vitamin D being the most common. Do not ignore this. A simple vitamin day, daily vitamin pill can make all the difference in the world. The omega-3s, they're necessary for life. They do so much for us. Get on a good omega-3. The marine-based are the most studied and most applicable, but you can do the vegetable-based like flaxseed oil and walnut oil. They have a place too, but the marine-based EPA and DHA is the most powerful. Boost the immune system. Beta-glucans. This is the fundamental reason why you have dysbiosis and you're stuck in your poor health is your immune system is not responding properly. And dysbiosis suppresses the immune response. We want to build it up. We can do that with beta-glucans, with IP6, inositol, the medicinal mushrooms, and don't forget vitamin D. Vitamin D is your immune hormone. Yes, vitamin D is also a hormone. It controls the immune response and inflammation, etc., etc. So these nutrients are very important. Boost the immune system. Dietary soluble fiber. 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Grapeseed extract, resveratrol, quercetin, turmeric, curcumin, acai, noni, goji, carotenoids, all of these are fantastic. They're wonderful. We do programs on each and every one of those to highlight their health benefits. Get on a cycle of these. Take two or three at a time and go through them all. You'll find the ones that help you the most. Next is our anti-candida herbs and dietary supplements. This is all your plan to correct this dysbiosis. I want to name a few. Our focus is on oil of oregano, but I want to name these for completeness. Of course, oil of oregano. Olive leaf is an outstanding natural antibiotic that helps with the yeast. Mangosteen. This is the cultural use of the fruit mangosteen is for intestinal dysentery. That's a generic term for overwhelming infection of the intestinal tract. The use of this mangosteen for that intestinal infection goes back hundreds and hundreds of years. Time-tested, time-honored, safe therapy for dysbiosis. Garlic, outstanding. You know, you can get a little skin lesion, a little staph on the skin. Cut a garlic, rub it on it. Do that three or four times, gone, done. It's really remarkably effective. And think about it. Anything that grows in the ground with all the organisms present in the dirt has to have something in it to protect it so it can stay alive. It has its own immune defense, and we can take advantage of that. Take advantage of it. Astragalus has antibiotic properties. Mushroom complex, this is the maitake, shiitake, reishi, ABM. Cordyceps sinensis, apple cider vinegar. This is actually a probiotic containing vinegar that helps intestinal dysbiosis. Podarco, grapefruit seed extract, chlorophyll, astragalus, apple cider vinegar, malic acid, mastic gum. There's a wide variety of these natural antimicrobes that resist resistance. Does that make sense? You can take them for long periods of time. They do not kill off your good, natural, normal intestinal flora, but it helps to get rid of the bad guys, the bad E. coli, but it allows the good E. coli to stay. How it does it, I don't know. That's a question I have for the ultimate physician. But this is the pattern. That's what we've been able to see through studies. You can take two at a time and cycle through these, and you will find the ones that work the absolute best for you. Now, when we return, we're going to go to the science on oil of oregano. It's amazing stuff. Stay tuned.
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1: 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So Richard, oregano is amazing. We've done intestinal dysbiosis and the antimicrobial effects, et cetera, et cetera. But now let's talk about what oregano itself is. I know it's an herb. What else?
0: It is. It's a member of the mint family, and it's native to the Mediterranean region, and botanically it's known as Origanum vulgare. Now, it is important to know that supermarket oregano may not actually be the original Origanum vulgare that gained this reputation of a medicinal agent. There are some 60 different varieties of what people call oregano, and I'm not saying these are bad varieties. They're great spices. They add a lot of nutrient benefits to your diet. All spices do. They're good things. Plant-based foods are good. But you do want the best. You want the one that is outstanding in these polyphenolic antimicrobials and antioxidants. The use of oregano dates to its earliest recorded history. The ancient Greeks, physicians used them. They were the first to popularize the use of oregano. Hippocrates used oregano as an antiseptic and a cure for stomach and respiratory complaints. Stomach, intestinal, respiratory. We're using it the same way Hippocrates did. That's kind of neat when you think about it. Good things endure, don't they, folks? Good things surely do. The Greeks used oregano for virtually every health need, wounds, pain, swollen joints, infections, coughs. The oregano is derived from the Greek words oros and ganos, meaning mountain joy. It's a symbol of happiness. It grows wild, making the mountainsides beautiful in Greece. The Greeks have those rocky shores. The Greeks introduced oregano to Rome. and native Italians introduced oregano to the Allied forces during World War II, and they brought it home to immense popularity. This plant has remarkable chemical biodiversity. As of 2010, the last study I found that looked at the composition of oregano, some 51 different molecular compounds found in just the oil, the oil-soluble component of oil of oregano, 51 different compounds. Let's go to the research on oil of oregano. Oil of oregano is a potent antioxidant and anti-inflammatory agent, and this is due to its polyphenolic content. Now, we have mentioned polyphenols multiple times. Curcumin is a polyphenol. Olive leaf extract, mangosteen, noni, all these different wonderful herbal preparations we discuss and study on this program, they're primarily due to these polyphenolics. They're very special compounds. The polyphenolic content correlates with the antioxidant activity, radical scavenging capacity, and they just found three brand new polyphenols in oil of oregano found in no other plant. Then this is the reason why we want the original Oreganum vulgare, not the Mexican sage or some of these marjoram or any of these others that you find in the grocery store. You want the true medicinal herb. Oregano's anti-inflammatory activity is due to its rosmarinic acid, oleanoic acid, ursolic acid content, and it's not so important that we memorize these things. It's just to let you know the scientists know how it works. They've picked it apart. They know what these components do and how they do it. Pretty remarkable stuff. Also, anti-cancer activity, anti-inflammatory activity, and oleanolic acid is actually an experimental HIV drug. It is such an effective antimicrobial, it's helpful to the HIV patient. So if you have a loved one with AIDS or HIV, the full-blown AIDS syndrome, HIV first, then AIDS, oil of oregano is a helpful agent because they are constantly overwhelmed with opportunistic infections, and oil of oregano can play a role, along with selenium and protein in a well-designed program, you know, IP6, medicinal mushrooms. Next, oil of oregano inhibits the process of turning oxidized LDL in laden macrophages into cholesterol plaques of heart disease. It's a powerful antioxidant that can be used for whatever our body needs antioxidants for, including the prevention of heart disease. Oil of oregano's transsanguine hydrate, thymol, and caravacols are responsible for this action in the prevention of heart disease. Oregano does this by inhibiting tuber necrosis alpha, interleukin 1 beta, interleukin 6 cytokines. They know how it does it. They know how it calms inflammation, prevents the oxidation of cholesterol plaques, and they've identified the mechanisms. Oil of oregano, this one's amazing. There's a lot of research going on right now about diabetes. And of course, it's more efficient and quicker to study a diabetic laboratory animal than a human being. Makes sense, doesn't it? But you have to turn the lab animal into a diabetic. So they give the lab animal a substance that is essentially a free radical that damages the pancreas. Now you have a diabetic lab animal. They found that if you give that lab animal oil of oregano, that free radical agent does not induce diabetes. Think about that for a minute. It's such a powerful antioxidant, it prevents the induction of diabetes in laboratory animals. Now, that's in animals. We don't have proof that it does this in humans for us, but it is not impossible to imagine the antioxidant activity of oil of oregano is so effective it can help prevent diabetes in humans. That's not a stretch. It's entirely possible. If they do that research, I'll let you know. It can be used in olive oil to protect the antioxidants in olive oil. Drop a few drops of your oil of oregano in your pristine, pure olive oil. Has that little green tint to it. Those are the antioxidants in the olive oil. It helps to prevent oxidation of your cooking oils, olive oil. It's so potent and effective. Animal model oil of oregano inhibits the formation of cataracts. Just like the induction of diabetes, it helps to prevent cataracts. It's such an effective antioxidant. Potent antioxidant activity. 42 times the level of apples, 30 times the level of potatoes, 12 times the amount of oranges, and 4 times the amount of blueberries. Now, honestly, we don't eat a huge, large amount of oil of oregano like an apple or a pear. But you can gain comfort in knowing even a few drops of oil of oregano provides powerful antioxidant activity. But that really is not what made oil of oregano famous. Its antimicrobial actions did, and we're going to discuss that one next. We'll be right back.

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2: Here is our hope for you today. I'm Cindy Becker. Do you feel that you'll never really be joyful and happy in your life? The Reverend Billy Graham wrote about these two emotions, joy and happiness. Dr. Graham says, joy is not the same as happiness, although they may overlap. Happiness depends on circumstances. Joy depends on God. In Psalm 30, David, whose life seemed an endless battle, experienced joy despite his problems as King of Israel. David wrote, "You turned my wailing into dancing. You removed my sackcloth and clothed me with joy, that my heart may sing to you and not be silent." If you are struggling to find joy in your life, pray to God. Count your blessings. Joy depends on God. I'm Cindy Becker. This is our hope for you today.
0: You may have heard the saying, an ounce of prevention is worth a pound of cure. It's true. I'm Dr. Richard Becker.
2: And I'm Cindy Becker. 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
3: 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So, Richard, oregano as an antimicrobial agent. This is amazing.
0: Yes, really quite remarkable. You know, we're talking about oil of oregano in perspective of intestinal dysbiosis, but I want to assure you it can be helpful with things like a chronic bone infection. How about recurrent urinary tract infections, upper respiratory infection, bronchitis, cellulitis, herpes simplex, Epstein-Barr virus, any of these chronic infections that just drag us down? What you're missing is oil of oregano really makes a difference. Now listen to this. It is a powerful anti-infective agent. Its effective components include thymol, carvacols, rosmarinic acid, oleanolic acid, ursolic acid, and they've studied these agents found in oil of oregano, and it's shown to inhibit or kill a wide variety of infectious diseases, including bacteria, yeast, fungi, viruses, and protozoan. Here's an interesting study. Spraying vegetables with a little oil of oregano has been shown to inhibit the growth of staph, food poisoning agents. Spray it on the vegetables. Also, it helps to preserve the vegetables. You know, if you're buying organic fruits and vegetables, they are expensive. And have you noticed they don't last as long in the refrigerator? You need to eat them up quickly. If you wash them and then spray a little oil of oregano on your salad greens, your apples, your oranges, whatever, not so much that you taste it, but just enough to coat it, they're going to stay longer in the refrigerator. They've shown that. They've proven that in studies. So a little investment in oil of oregano makes your produce last longer, so you're getting the full benefit of the investment in organic foods. And believe me, folks, it is worth the effort to eat organic. What else? Salmonella. Here's one from Frontiers in Microbiology. This is fascinating. Salmonella does not become resistant to oil of oregano. It does to all these antibiotics we use. And antibiotic-resistant salmonella, a common cause of food poisoning, they do not become susceptible. The salmonella does not develop resistant. And if you have antibiotic-resistant salmonella, give it a dose of oil of oregano. It wipes it out. It counters the resistance to the antibiotic. Does that make sense? I stammered on that. I apologize. But it makes your antibiotics more effective. They've proven that. Oil of oregano is effective against nematomes. These are worms that infect humans. Just leave it at that. It's effective against that. Pinworms, hookworms, roundworms. Also, amoebic dysentery. Different category. Amoebic dysentery, that's a terrible disease. You want nothing to do with it. Giardia and trichinosis, all have susceptibility to oil of oregano. Study of 141 plants, pharmacology and biology, 141 plants for potential antibiotic benefits. Oregano was in the top five. 141 plants, that is an exhaustive study. Which of these natural agents could be a source of an antibiotic? Oil of oregano, top five. Italian study, a variety of spices studied, oil of oregano was the most effective antimicrobial agent in their study. So we have multiple studies now that look at many different plants. Where can we find new antibiotics? Well, our new antibiotic is one that's been around for thousands of years, oil of oregano. Oil of oregano makes antibiotics and antifungals more effective when combined. And this is something that's important for you to understand. Sometimes you need an antibiotic. Sometimes you need the antifungal diflucan or whatever it is you're needing to take. Use the oil of oregano with it. Less resistance, more effectiveness. And, you know, these powerful antibiotics come with a price. They can damage the kidney. They can be hard on the liver. They cause dysbiosis. And oil of oregano can shorten the course and the amount needed to achieve the cure. That's a worthy consideration in and of itself. Here's another one. Multiple studies. Oil of oregano has antibiotic-like activity against candida. I'm just going to list some of these germs. You've heard of these. Listen. Oil of oregano is effective against candida, E. coli, Klebsiella, Enterococcus, serratia, and other urinary tract infection pathogens. They can also cause pneumonia. Streptococcus, staphylococcus, other causes of pneumonia. Food poisoning agents like salmonella, listeria, shigella, E. coli, and methicillin-resistant staph aureus. MRSA, you've heard all about that. Gone. You can use it topically or systemically, either one, for any of these germs. Clostridium perfringens, that's gas gangrene. Bad stuff. Journal of Food Science, oil of oregano shows potent inhibition against extended spectrum beta-lactamase enzyme activity of Klebsiella. This is the enzyme that makes them, the bacteria, resistant to antibiotics. It cancels that enzyme. They know how it works. No stone left unturned. Thank goodness for our dedicated scientists. We know how to use this stuff better. Medical science research tested variety of herbs against viruses. Oregano was the most effective against the viruses of all these herbs. Cold, flu virus, herpes simplex virus, influenza, hepatitis A virus, go on a cruise and get sick to your stomach and diarrhea for a week, norovirus, that's likely cause. Take the oil of oregano with you. Be prepared. Experimental HIV, we mentioned that. Next one, inhibited every fungal species tested, International Journal of Food Microbiology, equivalent to nystatin or amphotericin B. Amphotericin B is your last resort antifungal. We only use that when life is in question. Serious infections, why? Because it's such a powerful antimicrobial, it can kill the patient, you know. It's a sad situation to be in, but it does save lives if we use it very carefully. They found oil of oregano was equal to that in effectiveness. And you can attain the blood levels necessary in your bloodstream to achieve these remarkable results. That's the thing that often gets glossed over. Yeah, it works in a test tube, and yeah, you can get enough on your skin to have an effect, but can you get enough throughout your body to cure the tonsils or the pneumonia? You can. You can. You have to push the dose up. But you can do it, and you can take it with your prescribed antibiotic without a drug interaction. No tolerance. Pretty amazing. Now, When we return, let's talk about how to use oil of oregano effectively. We'll be right back.
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0: 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Please help. I want to thank you for watching Lighthouse TV. We pray you are blessed by the programs. In the book of James, chapter 5 and verse 16, we read, "The effectual, fervent prayer of a righteous man availeth much." We all know there is power in prayer, and we believe that here at Lighthouse TV. So please call us if you are in need of prayer. 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

0: That's this week, Saturday at 6 p.m. on Lighthouse TV. 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
1: 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So, Richard, oregano has a few other unique attributes.
2: Yeah, it does. You know, oil of oregano is a highly aromatic substance, and the odor of it just fills the room. It really does. And it smells good. It's a pleasant smell. And so we can use this to open our airways. A stuffy nose, allergies, cold viruses type of thing, a few drops under the tongue, it aerosolizes throughout the respiratory tract, and it will open you up. And it can open the lower airways as well. And that can be really helpful with allergies and hay fever, cough, and colds. Don't forget that. Now, you can take a little drop of Vaseline, petroleum jelly, mix a few drops of oil of oregano, and you've just made a wonderful topical applying remedy for a skin infection. It can be a tinea corpora, a fungus on the skin. It can be staph on the skin. It could even be a shingles outbreak on the skin. Yes. And the oil of oregano, when it's mixed in the Vaseline, the petroleum jelly, it allows it to cling and it stays. It's more effective. And it more than doubles the effect of oil of oregano because it tends to absorb. In fact, you can put oil of oregano on the feet of the baby. When baby is sick, put it right on the feet. It absorbs right into the system. The oil helps it stay on the skin. Does that make sense? It makes topical treatment more effective. Oil of oregano is one of the rare substances that will lighten darkened pigmentation spots on the skin. Freckles, melasma of pregnancy, a darkening of the skin. Ladies, you know if you've had it with pregnancy, the skin can darken. Oil of oregano can lighten. It has the ability to do that. Now, don't get it in the eyes. It will sting the eyes. We want to keep it clear of the eyes. But any dark spots on the skin you want to lighten, with time, it does do that. It is a powerful anti-cancer fighting nutrient. These polyphenols can do that also. And it protects from the damage of cyclophosphamide. It can be an important part of your chemotherapy antioxidant regimen to help protect your normal cells. We want to kill the bad cells, not the good cells, and antioxidants do that for us. How do we take this? 1 to 10 drops, 1, 2, 3, 4, 5, 10 times a day if you need it. Most people once or twice a day, 1 to 10 drops. You can put it in a glass of water if you want, or you can drop it right into the mouth under the tongue and let it sit and slowly absorb. We have the liquid form that you can use, which is nice to have because of topical applications, or you can do the gel cap. Now, some people with taste-sensitive issues, it is aromatic, and you do taste it. But, you know, it's not bad. You get used to it really quick. I don't have any trouble taking it. You use it a lot. You don't
1: Absolutely.
2: Have any trouble with it.
1: Absolutely. In fact, I think that you should use both, especially if you're fighting these problems
2: That's
1: we talked about
2: idea.
1: Today.
2: Both the quick release of the oil and the slow release of the gel cap, now you're doing something.
1: That's right.
2: Well, folks, I really hope I've got the attention of those of you who are struggling with intestinal dysbiosis, or perhaps it's a chronic infection and you've been through course after course of antibiotics and it's just not getting better. Incorporate these natural ideas for healing. Thank you for your kind attention. We'll see you tomorrow. Bye-bye.
1: Thanks, everyone. We'll see you tomorrow. Bye-bye.

0: Come on.
1: They're relying on us. We're relying on you. Please help.
2: He's a former LAPD cold case homicide detective with a passion for sharing the hope of the gospel. Detective Jay Warner Wallace and his son Jimmy are out with a new graphic novel, Murder and Meaning. You don't want to miss out on the next State of Independence.
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What is Reformed theology? Today on Renewing Your Mind with Dr. R.C. Sproul, we explore the biblical truth rediscovered during the Protestant Reformation. The Christian must look to Scripture for what to believe and guidance for how to live. Reformed theology finds God and His glory at its very center, strengthening our faith and renewing our minds.

As we continue now with our study of what is Reformed theology, we're going to continue with our examination of the acrostic tulip, which we have trampled down this beautiful flower in God's garden by changing total depravity to radical corruption. We turned the T to an R. We turned unconditional election into sovereign election. And then we took limited atonement into definite atonement, and we're going to do it again. We're going to change another letter here. This letter I stands for the idea of irresistible grace. Irresistible grace. And again, I have a little bit of problem with that designation, not because I don't believe the classical doctrine of irresistible grace, but because it also is misleading to many people when they hear it articulated in these terms. And so we're going to talk about effectual grace. And unfortunately, as you can see, there's very little left of our beautiful flower tulip when I'm done with these modifications, and we're going to have to look for some other acrostic, I guess. But the idea of irresistible grace also provokes a lot of controversy, and there's much misunderstanding about it. I remember when I was a seminary student, we had a professor who was teaching New Testament, and the man was also the president of this Presbyterian seminary. And in class one day, one of the students raised his hand and said, "Do you believe in the doctrine of election?" And the professor exhibited a little bit of irritation at that question, and he said emphatically that he did not, because he did not believe that God dragged people kicking and screaming against their will into the kingdom of God, people who didn't want to be there, and at the same time prevented others from coming who desperately wanted to be in the kingdom. And I was astonished, not only that this was such a serious distortion and caricature of historic Reformed theology, but that it would be uttered by a man who should have known better, a man who had been steeped in the confessional standards of the church and so on. But I thought, if a person of this status in the church and this experience and this education has this misconception about irresistible grace, then how many other people must labor under the same misconception? The idea of irresistible conjures up that one cannot possibly offer any resistance to the grace of God. Now, beloved, the history of the human race is the history of relentless resistance by human beings to the sweetness of the grace of God. And what is meant by irresistible grace is not what the word suggests, that it's incapable of being resisted. Indeed, we are capable of resisting God's grace, and we do resist God's grace. But the idea here is that in spite of our natural resistance to the grace of God, that God's grace is so powerful that it has the capacity to overcome our natural resistance to us, to it. That's why I prefer the term effectual grace rather than irresistible grace, because this grace that is irresistible affects what God intends to effect by it. Now, what we're really looking at in this controversy is the relationship between grace, God's work, and our response to it. The relationship between faith and regeneration. In fact, if there's any one point that divides Reformed theology from other theologies historically, it is the question of the relationship of these two ideas. In historic Reformation thought, the notion is this, that regeneration precedes faith.
Now let me take a moment to explain a subtle nuance of this word. When we use the term precede, we're usually talking about something that comes before something else in time. That is, if something precedes something else in time, we say it has temporal priority. One thing comes, and then after or later on, the other thing follows from it. But when theologians talk with this language, you know, we always have to make excuses for we theologians that are confusing to people. What is in view here in this formula with respect to what's called the order of salvation is what we call logical priority. Logical priority. In this case, for example, we believe that justification is by faith alone. We don't say that faith is by justification, but rather that justification is by faith. Now, we believe that the moment, the very instant a person has faith, in that very instant God declares them just in Christ. So that there is no time gap between the presence of faith and the presence of justification. In time, they're simultaneous. But when we say that justification is by faith and not faith by justification, what do we mean? We mean that justification, the reality of justification, depends upon a prior condition, that is, the presence of something else, for it to be real. And in this case, justification depends upon faith, not faith depending on justification. So when we talk about regeneration preceding faith, what this means is this, that before a person exercises saving faith, before they believe in Christ, before they exercise their wills to embrace Christ, God must do something for them and in them so that faith can be exercised. Now, it's common in our culture and in our religious circles to say this, that in order for a person to be regenerated or to be reborn, that all it takes in order to be reborn is to believe. So that if you have faith, then as a result of your faith, you then become a new creature. You now are regenerated. You are now born again. And you are born again precisely because you have exercised faith. Now, we talked earlier about the old Pelagian controversy and that old view of original sin that left the little island of righteousness in fallen man, whereby fallen man is still deemed to have the moral power to incline himself or herself to respond positively to the good, to choose Christ, and so on. That the person is not dead in sin and trespass, that metaphor of Scripture is hyperbolic, and that really fallen people are only seriously ill. They've been weakened by the fall, but not to such an extent that it requires a renovation, a divine work of recreation in their souls for them to come to faith. That is, the semi-Pelagian view is that fallen man still has within his heart the ability to exercise faith if God woos him, entices him, or in other ways draws him. John tells us the words of Jesus in the 6th chapter of John's Gospel, where Jesus said, "Nobody can come to me unless the Father draws him." And the way many Christians interpret that text is to say that the drawing has to do with God's external wooing, persuading, enticing, luring, whatever. And that God gives this drawing influence to many, many people. Some respond positively to this drawing, others say no to the drawing. So God draws everybody, presumably, with an equal persuasive power,
And in the final analysis, those who acquiesce to the drawing are saved, and those who do not acquiesce are lost. I once had a debate on this subject at an Arminian seminary in the Midwest, and had an interesting exchange with the head of the New Testament department there as he cited this verse, and I was quick to say to him, you realize that the same Greek word here that is used by John is used frequently elsewhere in the Scriptures, notably in the book of Acts, where Paul and Silas are dragged into prison. And I suggested that the idea there in the book of Acts was not that the jailer went into the jail cell and

At that point in our debate, the professor threw me a curve that I wasn't expecting. He said to me, "Yes, but do you realize that this same Greek word is used in one of the Greek poets?" And he cited a citation from Euripides or somebody, I don't remember, where the verb was used for the action of drawing water from a well. And he looked at me in triumph and he said, "Dr. Sproul," he said, "you don't compel water to come out of a well, do you?" And I said, "No, sir, you don't. You have me there," and I confess that I was not aware of that reference in the Greek language. I said, "But how do you get water from a well? Do you stand up at the top of the well and call down, 'Here, water, water, water'? Do you try to woo it, entice it, or lure it? Or do you have to go down there with a bucket and pull it out?" I said, "I'm perfectly happy with the allusion to getting water out of a well, because that's what God does with us. We're buried in the water, and we need to be drawn out by somebody else's power, not by our own." And that's what the debate here is all about. I said at the beginning that all of these controversies really come back and roost on our understanding of the T in TULIP, on our understanding of the doctrine of total depravity, and our doctrine of moral inability. Is our condition of bondage to sin so serious and the fall so severe that we have no more moral desire for God unless God plants that desire in our hearts? Now, Jesus put it this way to Nicodemus: unless a man is born again, he cannot see the kingdom of God. He cannot enter the kingdom of God. What we hear our Lord saying in that discussion with Nicodemus, where he says that which is born of the flesh is flesh, and that the flesh profits nothing, that there is a prerequisite, a sine qua non, that has to happen to us as a work of God the Holy Spirit, by which He raises us from the state of spiritual death, as Paul articulates that in the second chapter of the book of Ephesians. Let's take a moment to look at that, where Paul says in Ephesians chapter 2, verse 1, "And you He made alive, who were dead in trespasses and sin, in which you once walked according to the course of this world, according to the prince of the power of the air, the spirit who now works in the sons of disobedience, among whom we all once conducted ourselves in the lusts of our flesh, fulfilling the desires of the flesh and of the mind, and were by nature children of wrath, just as the others. But God, who is rich in mercy, because of the great love with which He loved us, even when we were dead in trespasses, made us alive together with Christ," and then parenthetically, "by grace you have been saved, and raised up together, and made to sit together in the heavenly places in Christ." And then again in verse 8, "For by grace you have been saved through faith, and that not of yourselves." And again, the immediate antecedent of the "that" is faith. It is the gift of God. And so what Augustine was saying to Pelagius, what Luther was saying to Erasmus, what Calvin was saying to the world, what Edwards was saying to Chauncey, and what we are saying to our friends today, is that faith itself is a gift that is given, and it is engendered in us by regeneration. It is not that the Holy Spirit drags people kicking and screaming against their will to come to Christ, but what the Holy Spirit does do is change the inclination and disposition of our hearts, so that when we were previously unwilling to embrace Christ, now we are willing and more than willing. Indeed, we aren't dragged to Christ. We run to Christ and we embrace Him joyfully, because the Spirit has changed our hearts.

0: heart is no longer a heart of stone that is impervious to the commands of God and to the invitations of the gospel. But God melts the hardness of our hearts when He makes us new creatures, that when we're dead, the Holy Spirit resurrects us from spiritual death. So that I come to Christ because I want to come to Christ. But the reason I want to come to Christ is that because God has already done a work of grace in my soul. And without that work, I would never have any desire to come to Christ. That's why we say that regeneration precedes faith. We also believe in Reformation thought that regeneration is monergistic. Now that word's a $3 word, monergistic. And what it means essentially is this, that in this divine operation called rebirth or regeneration, it is the work of God in the human soul and the work of God alone. Erg is a unit of labor, a unit of work. The word energy comes from that idea. Mono means one. And so monergism means one working. That the work of regeneration in my heart is something that God does by His power, not by 50% His power and 50% my power, or 99% His power and 1% my power, but by 100% the work of God. He and He alone has the power to change the disposition of the soul and of the human heart to bring us to faith. And when He exercises this grace in the soul, He brings about the effect that He intends to bring about by it. When God creates you in the first place, He brought you into existence. You didn't help Him. It was His sovereign work that brought you to life biologically. When He brings you to spiritual life, salvific life, it is His work and His alone that brings you into that state of rebirth and of renewed creation. And hence we call this effectual grace. It's grace that works. It's grace that brings about what God wants it to bring about. Let me read a passage that is found in the historical introductory essay to the Revell edition of Luther's perhaps most important work, at least the book that Martin Luther thought was his most important work, on the bondage of the will. And this historical introduction was written jointly by two men, one of whom was J.I. Packer. And here's just one paragraph from that introduction that I'd like you to hear. It reads this: is our salvation wholly of God, or does it ultimately depend on something that we do for ourselves? Those who say the latter, as the Arminians later did, thereby deny man's utter helplessness in sin and affirm that a form of semi-Pelagianism is true after all. It is no wonder, then, the authors say, that later Reformed theology condemned Arminianism as being in principle a return to Rome, because in effect it turned faith into a meritorious work, and a betrayal of the Reformation, because it denied the sovereignty of God in saving sinners, which was the deepest religious and theological principle of the Reformers' thought. What they're saying here is, in this introduction, is following Luther's work against Erasmus, that the whole controversy over justification was a surface issue that thinly veiled the deeper question that engendered the controversy in the first place. And that question was the question of whether our salvation is solely of God's grace or isn't it? And that's what Luther was jealous to talk about in his work on the bondage of the will. if indeed we are dead in sin and trespasses, if indeed our wills are held captive by the lusts of our flesh, and that we need to be liberated from our own flesh in order to be saved, then obviously, in the final analysis, salvation is something that God does in us and for us, not something that we in any way do for ourselves. Many times people ask me if I believe in a literal hell. And I think what they mean by that is, do I think that hell is literally a lake of fire or a place where the worm doesn't die and so on? And I have to respond and say, I'm not sure what hell is like. But this thing I am sure of, and that is that our Lord used the most terrifying graphic images imaginable to describe the nature of hell. And so my conviction from that is this, that hell is at least as bad as the literal images that we read of in the New Testament, and my fear is that it could be so much worse, because reality tends to exceed in intensity all images and symbols that are used to describe it. Hell is not my favorite topic to think about, and I don't think any of us would be able to embrace it at all were it not that almost everything we know about hell comes from the lips of Jesus himself. In fact, Jesus taught more about hell than he did about heaven. And if we take Jesus seriously, we have to take his warnings very seriously, that there will be a final judgment for all people, and that in fact, some people, indeed many, will find their destination in hell.
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0: At the time of the Reformation, the cardinal doctrine that was in dispute was the doctrine of justification by faith alone. And that prompted another question. What is faith? If faith is that which is necessary to bring us into a state of salvation, it's important that we understand what true faith is. The Reformers replied by breaking down the elements of faith into three distinct aspects. The first aspect they called the intellectual dimension of information, the data. When I have faith, I have to have faith in something. I have to believe in certain realities. And the second aspect of saving faith was what they called assent. In other words, faith involves an intellectual assent that a certain premise or proposition is true. But even if we have the information right,
2: and we believe the information is true, that doesn't bring us redemption. James tells us that even the demons have that kind of faith. But the critical aspect of saving faith is the third element, which is the element of personal trust and devotion. So we have to have the information, we have to affirm that the information is true, and we have to put our trust in it.
1: If you had the opportunity to quiz a theologian, what would you ask? Dr. R.C. Sproul is known for his ability to communicate clear biblical answers to difficult questions. In Now That's a Good Question, you can find helpful guidance to more than 300 questions ordinary people have about God, the Bible, Jesus, and the practical issues Christians face. 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

0: Thank you so much for joining us for CBN News Watch. I'm Ephraim Graham. Ahead today, the fighting steps up again in the Persian Gulf as the United States destroys five Iranian tankers after the Islamic Revolutionary Guard attacks an American warship. That battle coming amid one of the most serious diplomatic showdowns in years between Britain and Israel, as Britain announces economic sanctions against Israel over the actions of Jewish settlers in Judea and Samaria. We're going to bring you the story and Israel's response. The lessons of history repeating themselves in modern day. Students from Regent University's Institute for Israel Studies visiting Nazi death camps in Poland when today's Jews once again come under attack, this time by Iran. We'll show you what happened. And we'll take you to Finland for a look at its defense system, an entire city underground below Helsinki, built for the possibility of war. Even it's also being used for everyday life. Those stories and more right now on CBN News Watch.
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0: It is Wednesday, the 9th of September, 2026. We're going to begin this half hour in the Middle East as Israel is facing a new economic and diplomatic battle with Britain. And the confrontation between the United States and Iran has escalated yet again, this time on the waters of the Persian Gulf. In Tuesday, CENTCOM announced it destroyed five Iranian tankers after the Islamic Revolutionary Guard attacked an American warship. CBN Middle East Bureau Chief Chris Mitchell brings us the story, reporting now from Jerusalem.
2: The latest escalation comes as the Trump administration increases military and economic pressure on the Iranian regime. The U.S. strategy includes a naval blockade of Iranian ports, helping oil shipments move safely through the Strait of Hormuz and finding alternative routes for Gulf oil. The goal? Increase the economic pressure on Tehran while reducing Iran's leverage over the world's oil supply. The big question is whether Iran will back down or escalate even further. Meanwhile, Israel and Britain are now in one of their most serious diplomatic confrontations in years.
3: The building behind me has become ground zero of a diplomatic showdown. Britain accused some Jewish settlers of ethnic cleansing Palestinians in Judea and Samaria and announced new economic sanctions. Israel calls that claim an outrageous lie and announced the closure of this British consulate in Jerusalem.
2: Israeli Foreign Minister Gideon Sar said the closure is just the first countermeasure.
4: Second, the removal of British representatives from the International Gaza Support Center in Kiryat Gat. Third, the termination of British activities to train Palestinian Authority forces in Judea and Samaria under the British support team in Ramallah. Fourth, the denial of entry to Israel to 12 British elected officials, elected representatives, and other British nationals involved in anti-Semitic and anti-Israel activity, as well as those who deny the very existence of the State of Israel.
2: UK Foreign Minister Ed Miliband announced the sanctions on Tuesday.
5: I do not believe the British people want us supporting the occupation by accepting products from settlements in our shops and supermarkets. So I can announce today that we will introduce an import ban on goods from illegal settlements in the occupied territories.
2: Miliband said Jewish settlements in Judea and Samaria represent an obstacle to the two-state solution and took a further step by declaring them illegal.
5: Today I announce that the official view of the British government is that the occupation is unlawful. Yeah. Because of Israel's entrenchment of its control, its intention to extend permanent sovereignty, and its expansionist agenda via illegal settlements.
2: France and Canada are joining Britain in announcing import bans, while a number of other European countries have either taken similar steps or pledged support for further action. The White House has not commented, but U.S. Ambassador to Israel Mike Huckabee says the U.S. will respond to the U.K.'s action. Spokesman to Israel's Prime Minister Doron Spielman pointed to analysis by the media watchdog Honest Reporting, which he says found a dramatic imbalance in international coverage.
6: Over the last few months, they studied 77 news outlets. There were over 900 articles on what is called settler violence. And there were 9 articles about Palestinian terrorism that has claimed 25 lives.
0: And Chris is joining us now with more. So, Chris, what more can you tell us about the reaction there in Israel to this move by Britain, along with France and Canada?
7: Well, Guido and Saar, the foreign minister, Ephraim Israeli, laid out many of the countermeasures so far. But I think right now many Israelis feel this is being used as a wedge, as pressure for a Palestinian state. And as we saw, heard Doron Spielman say, the international media is putting a lot of pressure on Israel and reporting about the settler violence, while in many ways ignoring what Palestinians have been doing to Jewish people in Judea and Samaria. So many of them see is this as a wedge for a future Palestinian state. That's exactly what the UK Foreign Minister Miliband is saying. And many people see this as one tactic to try to put the economic pressure and the political pressure and international media pressure on Israel to make sure that, to try to see if they will acquiesce to a Palestinian state.
0: What's Israel likely to do about it?
7: Well, right now, they've, as I said, you know, all the countermeasures have been announced. I think we're going to see more input by the U.S. and especially from Mike Huckabee, is U.S. ambassador to Israel. He's really been outspoken about this issue in Judea and Samaria. He visited many American Palestinians the other day. He makes the point that there is criminal activity going on, but he makes the point that this is a tiny minority. And that it's being blown out of proportion. It doesn't represent the behavior or the actions of 500,000 to 600,000 Jewish people that are living in these communities in Judea and Samaria. So I think we're going to see within this day, within a few days, exactly how the U.S. will respond and how Israel will continue to respond to what the U.K. and other nations are doing.
0: Britain says it's trying to preserve the possibility of a Palestinian state, but what are the chances of such a state, especially following October 7th?
7: Well, Ephraim, some people may say slim and none. You know, if you go back to the Oslo Accords, they started in 1993, and with the idea that that would lead to a two-state solution, and here we are maybe over 30 years, well over 30 years, trying to establish a Palestinian state. And it hasn't happened yet. Some people looking at this from a spiritual or biblical point of view say God is really the silent partner at the negotiating table and sort of hasn't allowed this Palestinian state to be established. We have talked recently to Itamar Marcus. He's the director of the Palestinian Media Watch. He chronicles Palestinian official media. And his analysis is that the Palestinians are not interested in a two-state solution, but a one-state solution. And they see this diplomatic effort to a two-state solution as a stage to finally eliminating the Jewish state. So this is what they would say after years, decades actually, of analyzing Palestinian media. This is what they're really going for.
0: Let's turn now to the lands of Judea and Samaria. Why are they so important to Israel?
7: Well, this is the biblical heartland of Israel. Most of the Bible took place in this area. Abraham was there. Joshua was there. Shiloh, that's the capital of the Israelites for almost 400 years. This is Jerusalem as well, the capital that David set up. And so that's why it's so important. And most, I would say many of these 500,000 to 600,000 Jewish people living in Judea and Samaria see this as a fulfillment of biblical prophecy. There are many prophecies in the Hebrew scriptures from Jeremiah to Isaiah to Ezekiel that one day the Jewish people would return to the land of Israel and they would plant vineyards and they would establish cities and rebuild the cities. It's one of the most often promise, most quoted promise in the Bible as well. So they see them as a fulfillment of prophecy. And one thing also about a Palestinian state, after October 7th, Ephraim, there's very little appetite for people for a Palestinian state, and especially for the people lived and suffered through October 7th. Many of those people were advocating for a Palestinian state. They worked with the people of Gaza, and after October 7th, they have no appetite for a Palestinian state.
0: Let's talk real quick about Iran. What's the view there in Israel about the U.S. strategy of increasing economic pressure on Iran by reducing their leverage over the world's oil supply? Can this help bring down the regime?
7: I believe that's the mood and the sense here and in Israel, that it could be lead to an implosion of the Islamic regime there in Tehran. And I think they want to let these economic sanctions continue, the economic pressure continue, so that eventually this nation will implode. That's exactly what Prime Minister Netanyahu said just a few days ago.
0: There's CBN News Middle East Bureau Chief Chris Mitchell. As always, thank you so much for being with us today. Coming up, Regent University students were in Europe standing in the Nazi death camps. Then came the alarms. The Jews in Israel were under attack again. Watch as they connect the horrors of the past with the reality facing Israel today. We're going to have that story coming up for you right after this.

0: I'm Belinda, and this is Willard, and we were adopted in 2021. When we first met Todd, he was singing a song, and I was like, wow, look at this kid with the biggest smile, and he has a big heart to match.
1: The energy you give Todd, you get it back from Todd.
0: Yes.
1: Todd's a joy.
0: Yes,
1: Todd's really is a great joy.
2: 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You and you.
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9: With anti-Semitism on the rise, Regent University's Israel Institute is teaching students about how the Jewish people lived prior to World War II. As part of their studies, students traveled to Poland, where they experienced life-changing discoveries and came home determined, more determined than ever, actually, to support Israel. CBN News Middle East correspondent Julie Stahl brings us this story.
10: Organizers chose Poland to give the Institute for Israel Studies students a key historical perspective, and then they wanted to show them how Jews live today. But even though they didn't make it to Israel, what happened by surprise while they were in one death camp drove the point home, connecting the history of the Jewish people to the situation for them in Israel today in a way that no one could have planned.
11: We would start with Poland so the students can see Jewish life in Europe and what it was like leading up to the Holocaust prior to World War II. And then we wanted to take them to Israel afterwards so you could see some of Israel's past and then Israel's present and also Israel's future.
10: February's fighting with Iran, however, prevented the Israel visit. So Michelle Bachman, Distinguished Professor at Large with the Israel Institute at Regent University, extended their time in Poland.
11: Part of that included a trip to one of the death camps called Majdanek. And when we were there, something happened that none of us expected.
10: At the top of the hill are ashes of the Jews killed there, and from that vantage point, those condemned to death could have looked down at ongoing life in their hometown of Lublin.
11: In real time, we saw death and life during the time when they were condemned to die in this death camp. So we were talking about the past, but what we saw was also contemporary because the war was ongoing in Israel.
10: As evidence, Bachman would receive electronic notifications when Israel came under missile attack.
11: The entire time when we went up to look at this memorial of the ashes of all of the Jews, my Apple Watch was blowing up. The sound was going off one after another because missiles were coming in. And all of a sudden, the Holy Spirit just spoke to my mind that said, see, nothing's changed. It's the same.
10: As part of the gravesite visit, Michael Eglash, co-founder of IsraelAmbassadors.com, prayed the Jewish Kaddish prayer, and then the group prayed for Israel's safety from the attack. Madison Hardiman and Abigail Thomas talked about how this moment affected their lives.
12: There's a whole city with skyscrapers and where people lived, even back then. There's no way that they didn't know something was going on because Majdanek was on a hill and they chose to say nothing.
13: And when we're standing there and we're looking at the place where 18,000 Jews died in one day and we were getting alerts on Dean Bachman's phone about the missiles coming into Israel, and it showed both in one sense the cruelty of what happened with the Holocaust and how many people died and just the way it was enacted was unimaginable, but also the prevalence of it continuing to today.
10: Thomas says the trip pointed her toward the future.
13: Walking away from it was something that I knew that I'm walking away with a mission, and it's not just something that I've learned, it's something I need to carry out in my life. The true reasons why we must support Israel and what truly happened during the Holocaust.
10: Julie Stahl, CBN News, Jerusalem.
9: 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Still ahead, we are going to take you to Finland for a look at one of the most unusual defense systems in the world. It's a city hidden underground. We're going to show you how Finland is preparing for an invasion they hope will never come. We've got the story for you coming up right after this. 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
1: Finland shares an 800-mile border with Russia, and its history is shaped by conflict with its neighbor. That is why the Finnish people have spent decades designing a culture to withstand crisis. National security correspondent Caitlin Berg brings us a look at Finland's comprehensive security model.
2: Beneath the streets of Helsinki, there's an entire second city, infrastructure currently used for daily life, built for the possibility of war.
3: While this may look just like a metro station entrance, it leads to a bunker capable of housing thousands of people in case of an emergency. Until then, it's put to daily use.
4: People have learned to use also the underground premises. And they know where the civil defense shelter in their own apartment building is. And people are got used to it, so there is nothing dramatic about it.
3: Finland is famous for the dual-use design of its emergency shelters. In peacetime, many operate as gyms, sports arenas, and even playgrounds.
4: Preparedness is something that comes us as a normal thing. It is in our genes. So we continued preparing ourselves for emergencies even during the years of peacetime.
3: This need to be prepared, resulting from a long history with a difficult neighbor.
4: We have 1,200 kilometer long border with Russia, and the Finnish history is about war. So there's been at least two wars during the century already for as long as we can remember. Finland has learned to live and develop resilience in that kind of environment.
3: Civil shelters here are part of a much larger comprehensive security plan, one that calls for total involvement in the nation's security and defense.
5: We're a small nation. We need a strong defense forces, but that's not enough. So what we decided is to have all the walks of society, all the sectors of the government actually joining the building of comprehensive security. It, for example, means that we have civil society organizing, providing defense training or defense understanding.
3: This approach reaches into each corner of society, including the classroom. Crisis preparedness, emotional resilience, and media literacy are built into Finnish grade school curriculum.
6: I think most strongest part of our education is that you must generate your own opinion. So don't rely on others' opinion, you generate your opinion. And I think very young ages, we focus on that.
3: Finns also contribute through military service. Under Finland's conscription system, all men are required to serve, while women have the option to volunteer. The result is one of Europe's largest reserve forces, with about 80% of the population ready to defend the country if needed.
2: Finland's front line isn't just on land. It also stretches across the critical waterways of the Baltic Sea.
3: Along Finland's southern coast, border guards monitor some of Europe's busiest and most strategic waters. Officials say the security environment has changed dramatically since Russia's full-scale invasion of Ukraine. GPS interference, shadow fleet activity, and threats to critical undersea infrastructure have all become growing concerns.
7: Whenever our boats, units go for a mission, we need to be prepared that even during one single task, we might need to jump from safety operation to use of law enforcement powers, like law enforcement operation, and even for using military force.
3: For Finland, that quick adaptability is part of the broader defense philosophy. While officials see all of these efforts as important to national security, their key goal is a resilient population.
5: You can see it in Ukraine. If people understand what they can do to improve their safety and security, and not only wait for the government to come in their service, we can trust that the society as a whole can survive.
3: As other countries look for ways to strengthen their own security, many are now studying Finland's approach. Finland's leaders say the lesson is simple. A country that prepares its people is better prepared for crisis. And they believe that readiness not only makes Finland more secure, it makes NATO stronger as well. Caitlin Burke, CBN News, Helsinki, Finland.
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1: 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And, of course, you can reach out and touch us on Facebook, Instagram, and X. We look forward to seeing you right back here same time tomorrow. Goodbye. God bless. Thank you for watching.
15: Hi, I'm Margaret Huber with Lighthouse TV, and I want to personally invite you to write to us. Whether you're sharing a prayer request, a testimony, or how a particular program has touched your heart, your letters mean so much to us. Here's one we received from John and Karen. They said, "Thank you for the wonderful TV that has so enriched our lives. God bless." It's special for us when we receive your thoughtful messages in the mail. It reminds us that behind every screen is a real person with a story, a family, and a walk with the Lord. And when you write, we pray. So take a few minutes and grab a pen and let us know how Lighthouse TV is encouraging you and how we can pray for you. We can't wait to hear from you.

One Day Closer is about learning how to use our one day closer to eternity to bring Jesus-infused hope and purpose to those around us. We hear from churches, from ministries, from individuals who are using their one day closer to eternity to spread the light and the love of Jesus in the lives and the locations around them. 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

The church at Antioch had several prophets and teachers. They were Barnabas, Simeon, also called Niger, Lucius from Cyrene, Manaen, who was Herod's close friend, and Saul. While they were worshiping the Lord and going without eating, the Holy Spirit told them, "Appoint Barnabas and Saul to do the work for which I have chosen them." Everyone prayed and went without eating for a while longer. Next, they placed their hands on Barnabas and Saul to show that they had been appointed to do this work. Then everyone sent them on their way. After Barnabas and Saul had been sent by the Holy Spirit, they went to Seleucia. From there they sailed to the island of Cyprus. They arrived at Salamis and began to preach God's message in the Jewish meeting places. They also had John as a helper. Barnabas and Saul went all the way to the city of Paphos on the other end of the island, where they met a Jewish man named Bar-Jesus. He practiced witchcraft and was a false prophet. He also worked for Sergius Paulus, who was very smart and was the governor of the island. Sergius Paulus wanted to hear God's message, and he sent for Barnabas and Saul. But Bar-Jesus, whose other name was Elymas, was against them. He even tried to keep the governor from having faith in the Lord. Then Saul, better known as Paul, was filled with the Holy Spirit. He looked straight at Elymas and said, "You son of the devil, you are a liar, a crook, and an enemy of everything that is right. When would you stop speaking against the true ways of the Lord? The Lord is going to punish you by making you completely blind for a while." Suddenly, the man's eyes were covered by a dark mist, and he went around trying to get someone to lead him by the hand. The governor saw what had happened. He was amazed at this teaching about the Lord. So he put his faith in the Lord. Paul and the others left Paphos and sailed to Perga in Pamphylia. But John left them and went back to Jerusalem. The rest of them went on from Perga to Antioch in Pisidia. Then on the Sabbath, they went to the Jewish meeting place and sat down. After the reading of the law and the prophets, the leaders sent someone over to tell Paul and Barnabas, "Friends, if you have anything to say that will help the people, please say it." Paul got up. He motioned with his hand and said, "People of Israel and everyone else who worships God, listen. God of Israel chose our ancestors, and he let our people prosper while they were living in Egypt. Then with his mighty power, he led them out, and for about 40 years he took care of them in the desert. He destroyed seven nations in the land of Canaan and gave their land to our people. All this happened in about 450 years. Then God gave our people judges until the time of the prophet Samuel, but the people demanded a king. So for 40 years God gave them King Saul, the son of Kish from the tribe of Benjamin. Later, God removed Saul and let David rule in his place. God said about him, 'David, the son of Jesse, is the kind of person who pleases me most. He does everything I want him to do.' God promised that someone from David's family would come to save the people of Israel. And that one is Jesus. But before Jesus came, John was telling everyone in Israel to turn back to God and be baptized. Then when John's work was almost done, he said, 'Who do you people think I am? Do you think I am the promised one? He will come later, and I am not good enough to untie his sandals.'
Now listen, you descendants of Abraham. Pay attention, all of you Gentiles who are here to worship God. Listen to this message about how to be saved, because it is for everyone. The people of Jerusalem and their leaders didn't realize who Jesus was. And they didn't understand the words of the prophets that they read each Sabbath. So they condemned Jesus, just as the prophets had said. They did exactly what the scriptures said they would. Even though they couldn't find any reason to put Jesus to death, they still asked Pilate to have him killed. After Jesus had been put to death, he was taken down from the cross and placed in a tomb. But God raised him from death. Then for many days, Jesus appeared to his followers who had gone with him from Galilee to Jerusalem. Now they are telling our people about him. God made a promise to our ancestors. We are here to tell you the good news, that he has kept this promise to us. It is just as the second psalm says about Jesus. You are my son, because today I have become your father. God raised Jesus from death and will never let his body decay. It is just as God said, I will make to you the same holy promise that I made to David. And in another psalm it says, God will never let the body of his Holy One decay. When David was alive, he obeyed God. Then after he died, he was buried in the family grave, and his body decayed. But God raised Jesus from death, and his body did not decay. My friends, the message is that Jesus can forgive your sins. The law of Moses could not set you free from all your sins, but everyone who has faith in Jesus is set free. Make sure that what the prophets have said doesn't happen to you. They said, "Look, you people who make fun of God, be amazed and disappear. I will do something today that you won't believe, even if someone tells you about it." As Paul and Barnabas were leaving the meeting, the people begged them to say more about these same things on the next Sabbath. After the service, many Jews and a lot of Gentiles who worshipped God went with them. Paul and Barnabas begged them all to remain faithful to God, who had been so kind to them. The next Sabbath, almost everyone in town came to hear the message about the Lord. When the Jewish people saw the crowds, they were very jealous. They insulted Paul and spoke against everything he said. But Paul and Barnabas bravely said, "We had to tell God's message to you before we told it to anyone else. But you rejected the message. This proves that you don't deserve eternal life. Now we are going to the Gentiles. The Lord has given us this command. I have placed you here as a light for the Gentiles. You are to take the saving power of God to people everywhere on earth." This message made the Gentiles glad, and they praised what they had heard about the Lord. Everyone who had been chosen for eternal life then put their faith in the Lord. The message about the Lord spread all over that region. But the Jewish leaders went to some of the important men in the town and to some respected women who were religious. They turned them against Paul and Barnabas and started making trouble for them. They even chased them out of that part of the country. Paul and Barnabas shook the dust from that place off their feet and went on to the city of Iconium. But the Lord's followers in Antioch were very happy and were filled with the Holy Spirit.

Paul and Barnabas spoke in the Jewish meeting place in Iconium, just as they had done at Antioch. And many Jews and Gentiles put their faith in the Lord. But the Jews who did not have faith in him made the other Gentiles angry and turned them against the Lord's followers. Paul and Barnabas stayed there for a while, having faith in the Lord and bravely speaking his message. The Lord gave them the power to work miracles and wonders, and he showed that their message about his great kindness was true. The people of Iconium did not know what to think. Some of them believed the Jewish group, and others believed the apostles. Finally, some Gentiles and Jews together with their leaders decided to make trouble for Paul and Barnabas and to stone them to death. But when the two apostles found out what was happening, they escaped to the region of Lycaonia. They preached the good news there in the towns of Lystra and Derbe and in the nearby countryside. In Lystra, there was a man who had been born with crippled feet and had never been able to walk. The man was listening to Paul speak when Paul saw that he had faith in Jesus and could be healed. So he looked straight at the man and shouted, "Stand up!" The man jumped up and started walking around. When the crowd saw what Paul had done, they yelled out in the language of Lycaonia, "The gods have turned into humans and have come down to us." The people then gave Barnabas the name Zeus, and they gave Paul the name Hermes, because he did the talking. The temple of Zeus was near the entrance to the city. Its priest and the crowds wanted to offer a sacrifice to Barnabas and Paul. So the priest brought some bulls and flowers to the city gates. When the two apostles found out about this, they tore their clothes in horror and ran to the crowd shouting, "Why are you doing this? We are humans, just like you. Please give up all this foolishness. Turn to the living God who made the sky, the earth, the sea, and everything in them. In times past, God let each nation go its own way. But he showed that he was there by the good things he did. God sends rain from heaven and makes your crops grow. He gives food to you and makes your hearts glad." Even after Paul and Barnabas had said all this, they could hardly keep the people from offering a sacrifice to them. Some Jewish leaders from Antioch and Iconium came and turned the crowds against Paul. They hit him with stones and dragged him out of the city, thinking he was dead. But when the Lord's followers gathered around Paul, he stood up and went back into the city. The next day, he and Barnabas went to Derbe. Paul and Barnabas preached the good news in Derbe and won some people to the Lord. Then they went back to Lystra, Iconium, and Antioch in Pisidia. They encouraged the followers and begged them to remain faithful. They told them, "We have to suffer a lot before we can get into God's kingdom." Paul and Barnabas chose some leaders for each of the churches. Then they went without eating and prayed that the Lord would take good care of these leaders. Paul and Barnabas went on through Pisidia to Pamphylia, where they preached in the town of Perga. Then they went down to Attaliah and sailed to Antioch in Syria. It was there that they had been placed in God's care for the work they had now completed. After arriving in Antioch, they called the church together. They told the people what God had helped them do and how he had made it possible for the Gentiles to believe. Then they stayed there with the followers for a long time.
Some people came from Judea and started teaching the Lord's followers that they could not be saved unless they were circumcised, as Moses had taught. This caused trouble, and Paul and Barnabas argued with them about this teaching. So it was decided to send Paul and Barnabas and a few others to Jerusalem to discuss this problem with the apostles and the church leaders. The men who were sent by the church went through Phoenicia and Samaria, telling how the Gentiles had turned to God. This news made the Lord's followers very happy. When the men arrived in Jerusalem, they were welcomed by the church, including the apostles and the leaders. They told them everything God had helped them do. But some Pharisees had become followers of the Lord. They stood up and said, "Gentiles who have faith in the Lord must be circumcised and told to obey the law of Moses." The apostles and church leaders met to discuss this problem about Gentiles. They had talked it over for a long time when Peter got up and said, "My friends, you know that God decided long ago to let me be the one from your group to preach the good news to the Gentiles. God did this so that they would hear and obey him. He knows what is in everyone's heart. And he showed that he had chosen the Gentiles when he gave them the Holy Spirit, just as he had given his Spirit to us. God treated them in the same way that he treated us. They put their faith in him, and he made their hearts pure. Now, why are you trying to make God angry by placing a heavy burden on his followers? This burden was too heavy for us or our ancestors. But our Lord Jesus was kind to us, and we are saved by faith in him, just as the Gentiles are." Everyone kept quiet and listened as Barnabas and Paul told how God had given them the power to work a lot of miracles and wonders for the Gentiles. After they had finished speaking, James said, "My friends, listen to me. Simon Peter has told how God first came to the Gentiles and made some of them his own people. This agrees with what the prophets wrote. I, the Lord, will return and rebuild David's fallen house. I will build it from its ruins and set it up again. Then other nations will turn to me and be my chosen ones. I, the Lord, say this. I promised it long ago. And so, my friends, I don't think we should place burdens on the Gentiles who are turning to God. We should simply write and tell them not to eat anything that has been offered to idols. They should be told not to eat the meat of any animal that has been strangled or that still has blood in it. They must also not commit any terrible sexual sins. We must remember that the law of Moses has been preached in city after city for many years. And every Sabbath it is read when we Jews meet. The apostles, the leaders, and all the church members decided to send some men to Antioch along with Paul and Barnabas. They chose Silas and Judas Barsabbas, who were two leaders of the Lord's followers. They wrote a letter that said, "We apostles and leaders send friendly greetings to all of you Gentiles who are followers of the Lord in Antioch, Syria, and Cilicia. We have heard that some people from here have terribly upset you by what they said, but we did not send them. So we met together and decided to choose some men and to send them to you along with our good friends Barnabas and Paul. These men have risked their lives for our Lord Jesus Christ. We are also sending Judas and Silas, who will tell you in person the same things that we are writing. The Holy Spirit has shown us that we should not place any extra burden on you.
But you should not eat anything offered to idols. You should not eat any meat that still has the blood in it, or any meat of any animal that has been strangled. You must also not commit any terrible sexual sins. If you follow these instructions, you will do well. We send our best wishes. The four men left Jerusalem and went to Antioch. Then they called the church members together and gave them the letter. When the letter was read, everyone was pleased and greatly encouraged. Judas and Silas were prophets, and they spoke a long time, encouraging and helping the Lord's followers. The men from Jerusalem stayed on in Antioch for a while. And when they left to return to the ones who had sent them, the followers wished them well. But Paul and Barnabas stayed on in Antioch, where they and many others taught and preached about the Lord. Sometime later, Paul said to Barnabas, "Let's go back and visit the Lord's followers in the cities where we preached his message. Then we will know how they are doing." Barnabas wanted to take along John, whose other name was Mark. Paul did not want to, because Mark had left them in Pamphylia and had stopped working with them. Paul and Barnabas argued. Then each of them went his own way. Barnabas took Mark and sailed to Cyprus, but Paul took Silas and left after the followers had placed them in God's care. They traveled through Syria and Cilicia, encouraging the churches.

Paul and Silas went back to Derbe and Lystra, where there was a follower named Timothy. His mother was also a follower. She was Jewish, and his father was Greek. The Lord's followers in Lystra and Iconium said good things about Timothy, and Paul wanted him to go with them. But Paul first had him circumcised, because all the Jewish people around there knew that Timothy's father was Greek. As Paul and the others went from city to city, they told the followers what the apostles and leaders in Jerusalem had decided. And they urged them to follow these instructions. The churches became stronger in their faith, and each day more people put their faith in the Lord. Paul and his friends went through Phrygia and Galatia, but the Holy Spirit would not let them preach in Asia. After they arrived in Mysia, they tried to go into Bithynia, but the Spirit of Jesus would not let them. So they went on through Mysia until they came to Troas. During the night, Paul had a vision of someone from Macedonia who was standing there and begging him, "Come over to Macedonia and help us." After Paul had seen the vision, he began looking for a way to go to Macedonia. We were sure that God had called us to preach the good news there. We sailed straight from Troas to Samothrace, and the next day we arrived in Neapolis. From there we went to Philippi, which is a Roman colony in the first district of Macedonia. We spent several days in Philippi. Then on the Sabbath, we went outside the city gate to a place by the river, where we thought there would be a Jewish meeting place for prayer. We sat down and talked with the women who came. One of them was Lydia, who was from the city of Thyatira and sold expensive purple cloth. She was a worshiper of the Lord God, and he made her willing to accept what Paul was saying. Then after she and her family were baptized, she kept on begging us, "If you think I really do have faith in the Lord, come stay in my home." Finally, we accepted her invitation. One day, on our way to the place of prayer, we were met by a slave girl. She had a spirit in her that gave her the power to tell the future. By doing this, she made a lot of money for her owners. The girl followed Paul and the rest of us and kept yelling, "These men are servants of the Most High God. They are telling you how to be saved." This went on for several days. Finally, Paul got so upset that he turned and said to the Spirit, "In the name of Jesus Christ, I order you to leave this girl alone." At once, the evil spirit left her. And the girl's owners realized that they had lost all chances for making more money. They grabbed Paul and Silas and dragged them into court. They told the officials, "These Jews are upsetting our city. They are telling us to do things we Romans are not allowed to do." The crowd joined in the attack on Paul and Silas. Then the officials tore the clothes off the two men and ordered them to be beaten with a whip. After they had been badly beaten, they were put in jail, and the jailer was told to guard them carefully. The jailer did as he was told. He put them deep inside the jail and chained their feet to heavy blocks of wood. About midnight, Paul and Silas were praying and singing praises to God while the other prisoners listened. Suddenly, a strong earthquake shook the jail to its foundations. The doors opened, and the chains fell from all the prisoners. When the jailer woke up
and saw that the doors were open, he thought that the prisoners had escaped. He pulled out his sword and was about to kill himself. But Paul shouted, "Don't harm yourself. No one has escaped."

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We're meeting with Pastor Joe Velarde to talk about what it looks like to serve with the Savior. How do we embrace Jesus's posture of service in such a way that we can show the world what it looks like to come together to serve others in the name of Jesus so we can share the love of Jesus?

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He was working then. He's working today. Lighthouse TV, sharing God's message every day. 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

Hi, I'm Johnny Erickson Tana. You know, as I lay in bed one morning, my eyes turned to our bird feeder right outside my bay window, and it was loaded with little finches. Those tiny little birds reminded me of what Jesus said in Matthew chapter 10. He said, and I love this quote, "Aren't two sparrows sold for only a penny? But your Father knows when any one of them falls to the ground." Okay, now, let's pick that apart. Of all the world's 9,000 bird species, Jesus singled out the littlest, most insignificant of all birds to make a really big point. Because just as the Lord keeps tabs on every ragtag sparrow, you know, that is, who it is, where it's going, whether or not its needs are being met, is it getting fed? Oh my goodness, then surely He keeps tabs on you. You feel like a little ragamuffin finch clinging to a bird feeder, wondering if anybody cares? Well, stop and remember the facts. Remember them behind Matthew chapter 10. God cares. So trust Him as with a little sparrow and relax in the protection and the provision of your wonderful great Savior.

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1: 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Are you righteous? Am I righteous? The way we answer that brings us to the heart of the gospel.
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The church at Antioch had several prophets and teachers. They were Barnabas, Simeon, also called Niger, Lucius from Cyrene, Manaen, who was Herod's close friend, and Saul. While they were worshiping the Lord and going without eating, the Holy Spirit told them, "Appoint Barnabas and Saul to do the work for which I have chosen them." Everyone prayed and went without eating for a while longer. Next, they placed their hands on Barnabas and Saul to show that they had been appointed to do this work. Then everyone sent them on their way. After Barnabas and Saul had been sent by the Holy Spirit, they went to Seleucia. From there they sailed to the island of Cyprus. They arrived at Salamis and began to preach God's message in the Jewish meeting places. They also had John as a helper. Barnabas and Saul went all the way to the city of Paphos on the other end of the island, where they met a Jewish man named Bar-Jesus. He practiced witchcraft and was a false prophet. He also worked for Sergius Paulus, who was very smart and was the governor of the island. Sergius Paulus wanted to hear God's message, and he sent for Barnabas and Saul. But Bar-Jesus, whose other name was Elymas, was against them. He even tried to keep the governor from having faith in the Lord. Then Saul, better known as Paul, was filled with the Holy Spirit. He looked straight at Elymas and said, "You son of the devil, you are a liar, a crook, and an enemy of everything that is right. When will you stop speaking against the true ways of the Lord? The Lord is going to punish you by making you completely blind for a while." Suddenly, the man's eyes were covered by a dark mist, and he went around trying to get someone to lead him by the hand. The governor saw what had happened. He was amazed at this teaching about the Lord. So he put his faith in the Lord. Paul and the others left Paphos and sailed to Perga in Pamphylia. But John left them and went back to Jerusalem. The rest of them went on from Perga to Antioch in Pisidia. Then on the Sabbath, they went to the Jewish meeting place and sat down. After the reading of the law and the prophets, the leaders sent someone over to tell Paul and Barnabas, "Friends, if you have anything to say that will help the people, please say it." Paul got up. He motioned with his hand and said, "People of Israel, and everyone else who worships God, listen. God of Israel chose our ancestors, and he let our people prosper while they were living in Egypt. Then with his mighty power, he led them out. And for about 40 years, he took care of them in the desert. He destroyed 7 nations in the land of Canaan and gave their land to our people. All this happened in about 450 years. Then God gave our people judges until the time of the prophet Samuel, but the people demanded a king. So for 40 years, God gave them King Saul, the son of Kish from the tribe of Benjamin. Later, God removed Saul and let David rule in his place. God said about him, 'David, the son of Jesse, is the kind of person who pleases me most. He does everything I want him to do.' God promised that someone from David's family would come to save the people of Israel. And that one is Jesus. But before Jesus came, John was telling everyone in Israel to turn back to God and be baptized. Then when John's work was almost done, he said, 'Who do you people think I am? Do you think I am the promised one? He will come later, and I am not good enough to untie his sandals.'
Now listen, you descendants of Abraham. Pay attention, all of you Gentiles who are here to worship God. Listen to this message about how to be saved, because it is for everyone. The people of Jerusalem and their leaders didn't realize who Jesus was. And they didn't understand the words of the prophets that they read each Sabbath. So they condemned Jesus, just as the prophets had said. They did exactly what the scriptures said they would. Even though they couldn't find any reason to put Jesus to death, they still asked Pilate to have him killed. After Jesus had been put to death, he was taken down from the cross and placed in a tomb. But God raised him from death. Then for many days, Jesus appeared to his followers who had gone with him from Galilee to Jerusalem. Now they are telling our people about him. God made a promise to our ancestors. We are here to tell you the good news, that he has kept this promise to us. It is just as the second Psalm says about Jesus. You are my son, because today I have become your father. God raised Jesus from death and will never let his body decay. It is just as God said, I will make to you the same holy promise that I made to David. And in another psalm it says, God will never let the body of his Holy One decay. When David was alive, he obeyed God. Then after he died, he was buried in the family grave, and his body decayed. But God raised Jesus from death, and his body did not decay. My friends, the message is that Jesus can forgive your sins. The law of Moses could not set you free from all your sins, but everyone who has faith in Jesus is set free. Make sure that what the prophets have said doesn't happen to you. They said, look, you people who make fun of God, be amazed and disappear. I will do something today that you won't believe, even if someone tells you about it. As Paul and Barnabas were leaving the meeting, the people begged them to say more about these same things on the next Sabbath. After the service, many Jews and a lot of Gentiles who worshipped God went with them. Paul and Barnabas begged them all to remain faithful to God, who had been so kind to them. The next Sabbath, almost everyone in town came to hear the message about the Lord. When the Jewish people saw the crowds, they were very jealous. They insulted Paul and spoke against everything he said. But Paul and Barnabas bravely said, we had to tell God's message to you before we told it to anyone else. But you rejected the message. This proves that you don't deserve eternal life. Now we are going to the Gentiles. The Lord has given us this command. I have placed you here as a light for the Gentiles. You are to take the saving power of God to people everywhere on earth. This message made the Gentiles glad, and they praised what they had heard about the Lord. Everyone who had been chosen for eternal life then put their faith in the Lord. The message about the Lord spread all over that region. But the Jewish leaders went to some of the important men in the town and to some respected women who were religious. They turned them against Paul and Barnabas and started making trouble for them. They even chased them out of that part of the country. Paul and Barnabas shook the dust from that place off their feet and went on to the city of Iconium. But the Lord's followers in Antioch were very happy and were filled with the Holy Spirit.

Paul and Barnabas spoke in the Jewish meeting place in Iconium, just as they had done at Antioch. And many Jews and Gentiles put their faith in the Lord. But the Jews who did not have faith in him made the other Gentiles angry and turned them against the Lord's followers. Paul and Barnabas stayed there for a while, having faith in the Lord and bravely speaking his message. The Lord gave them the power to work miracles and wonders, and he showed that their message about his great kindness was true. The people of Iconium did not know what to think. Some of them believed the Jewish group, and others believed the apostles. Finally, some Gentiles and Jews together with their leaders decided to make trouble for Paul and Barnabas and to stone them to death. But when the two apostles found out what was happening, they escaped to the region of Lycaonia. They preached the good news there in the towns of Lystra and Derbe and in the nearby countryside. In Lystra, there was a man who had been born with crippled feet and had never been able to walk. The man was listening to Paul speak when Paul saw that he had faith in Jesus and could be healed. So he looked straight at the man and shouted, "Stand up!" The man jumped up and started walking around. When the crowd saw what Paul had done, they yelled out in the language of Lycaonia, "The gods have turned into humans and have come down to us." The people then gave Barnabas the name Zeus, and they gave Paul the name Hermes because he did the talking. The temple of Zeus was near the entrance to the city. Its priest and the crowds wanted to offer a sacrifice to Barnabas and Paul. So the priest brought some bulls and flowers to the city gates. When the two apostles found out about this, they tore their clothes in horror and ran to the crowd shouting, "Why are you doing this? We are humans just like you. Please give up all this foolishness. Turn to the living God who made the sky, the earth, the sea, and everything in them. In times past, God let each nation go its own way. But he showed that he was there by the good things he did. God sends rain from heaven and makes your crops grow. He gives food to you and makes your hearts glad." Even after Paul and Barnabas had said all this, they could hardly keep the people from offering a sacrifice to them. Some Jewish leaders from Antioch and Iconium came and turned the crowds against Paul. They hit him with stones and dragged him out of the city, thinking he was dead. But when the Lord's followers gathered around Paul, he stood up and went back into the city. The next day, he and Barnabas went to Derbe. Paul and Barnabas preached the good news in Derbe and won some people to the Lord. Then they went back to Lystra, Iconium, and Antioch in Pisidia. They encouraged the followers and begged them to remain faithful. They told them, "We have to suffer a lot before we can get into God's kingdom." Paul and Barnabas chose some leaders for each of the churches. Then they went without eating and prayed that the Lord would take good care of these leaders. Paul and Barnabas went on through Pisidia to Pamphylia, where they preached in the town of Perga. Then they went down to Attaliah and sailed to Antioch in Syria. It was there that they had been placed in God's care for the work they had now completed. After arriving in Antioch, they called the church together. They told the people what God had helped them do, and how he had made it possible for the Gentiles to believe. Then they stayed there with the followers for a long time.
Some people came from Judea and started teaching the Lord's followers that they could not be saved unless they were circumcised, as Moses had taught. This caused trouble, and Paul and Barnabas argued with them about this teaching. So it was decided to send Paul and Barnabas and a few others to Jerusalem to discuss this problem with the apostles and the church leaders. The men who were sent by the church went through Phoenicia and Samaria, telling how the Gentiles had turned to God. This news made the Lord's followers very happy. When the men arrived in Jerusalem, they were welcomed by the church, including the apostles and the leaders. They told them everything God had helped them do. But some Pharisees had become followers of the Lord. They stood up and said, "Gentiles who have faith in the Lord must be circumcised and told to obey the law of Moses." The apostles and church leaders met to discuss this problem about Gentiles. They had talked it over for a long time when Peter got up and said, "My friends, you know that God decided long ago to let me be the one from your group to preach the good news to the Gentiles. God did this so that they would hear and obey him. He knows what is in everyone's heart. And he showed that he had chosen the Gentiles when he gave them the Holy Spirit, just as he had given his Spirit to us. God treated them in the same way that he treated us. They put their faith in him, and he made their hearts pure. Now, why are you trying to make God angry by placing a heavy burden on his followers? This burden was too heavy for us or our ancestors. But our Lord Jesus was kind to us, and we are saved by faith in him, just as the Gentiles are." Everyone kept quiet and listened as Barnabas and Paul told how God had given them the power to work a lot of miracles and wonders for the Gentiles. After they had finished speaking, James said, "My friends, listen to me. Simon Peter has told how God first came to the Gentiles and made some of them his own people. This agrees with what the prophets wrote.

We must remember that the law of Moses has been preached in city after city for many years. And every Sabbath it is read when we Jews meet. The apostles, the leaders, and all the church members decided to send some men to Antioch along with Paul and Barnabas. They chose Silas and Judas Barsabbas, who were two leaders of the Lord's followers. They wrote a letter that said, "We apostles and leaders send friendly greetings to all of you Gentiles who are followers of the Lord in Antioch, Syria, and Cilicia. We have heard that some people from here have terribly upset you by what they said, but we did not send them. So we met together and decided to choose some men and to send them to you along with our good friends Barnabas and Paul. These men have risked their lives for our Lord Jesus Christ. We are also sending Judas and Silas, who will tell you in person the same things that we are writing. The Holy Spirit has shown us that we should not place any extra burden on you. But you should not eat anything offered to idols. You should not eat any meat that still has the blood in it, or any meat of any animal that has been strangled. You must also not commit any terrible sexual sins. If you follow these instructions, you will do well. We send our best wishes." The four men left Jerusalem and went to Antioch. Then they called the church members together and gave them the letter. When the letter was read, everyone was pleased and greatly encouraged. Judas and Silas were prophets, and they spoke a long time, encouraging and helping the Lord's followers. The men from Jerusalem stayed on in Antioch for a while. And when they left to return to the ones who had sent them, the followers wished them well. But Paul and Barnabas stayed on in Antioch, where they and many others taught and preached about the Lord. Sometime later, Paul said to Barnabas, "Let's go back and visit the Lord's followers in the cities where we preached his message. Then we will know how they are doing." Barnabas wanted to take along John, whose other name was Mark. Paul did not want to, because Mark had left them in Pamphylia and had stopped working with them. Paul and Barnabas argued. Then each of them went his own way. Barnabas took Mark and sailed to Cyprus, but Paul took Silas and left after the followers had placed them in God's care. They traveled through Syria and Cilicia, encouraging the churches.

Paul and Silas went back to Derbe and Lystra, where there was a follower named Timothy. His mother was also a follower. She was Jewish, and his father was Greek. The Lord's followers in Lystra and Iconium said good things about Timothy, and Paul wanted him to go with them. But Paul first had him circumcised, because all the Jewish people around there knew that Timothy's father was Greek. As Paul and the others went from city to city, they told the followers what the apostles and leaders in Jerusalem had decided, and they urged them to follow these instructions. The churches became stronger in their faith, and each day more people put their faith in the Lord. Paul and his friends went through Phrygia and Galatia, but the Holy Spirit would not let them preach in Asia. After they arrived in Mysia, they tried to go into Bithynia, but the Spirit of Jesus would not let them. So they went on through Mysia until they came to Troas. During the night, Paul had a vision of someone from Macedonia who was standing there and begging.

come over to Macedonia and help us. After Paul had seen the vision, we began looking for a way to go to Macedonia. We were sure that God had called us to preach the good news there. We sailed straight from Troas to Samothrace, and the next day we arrived in Neapolis. From there we went to Philippi, which is a Roman colony in the first district of Macedonia. We spent several days in Philippi. Then on the Sabbath, we went outside the city gate to a place by the river, where we thought there would be a Jewish meeting place for prayer. We sat down and talked with the women who came. One of them was Lydia, who was from the city of Thyatira and sold expensive purple cloth. She was a worshiper of the Lord God, and he made her willing to accept what Paul was saying. Then after she and her family were baptized, she kept on begging us, "If you think I really do have faith in the Lord, come stay in my home." Finally, we accepted her invitation. One day, on our way to the place of prayer, we were met by a slave girl. She had a spirit in her that gave her the power to tell the future. By doing this, she made a lot of money for her owners. The girl followed Paul and the rest of us and kept yelling, "These men are servants of the Most High God. They are telling you how to be saved." This went on for several days. Finally, Paul got so upset that he turned and said to the spirit, "In the name of Jesus Christ, I order you to leave this girl alone." At once, the evil spirit left her. And the girl's owners realized that they had lost all chances for making more money. They grabbed Paul and Silas and dragged them into court. They told the officials, "These Jews are upsetting our city. They are telling us to do things we Romans are not allowed to do." The crowd joined in the attack on Paul and Silas. Then the officials tore the clothes off the two men and ordered them to be beaten with a whip. After they had been badly beaten, they were put in jail, and the jailer was told to guard them carefully. The jailer did as he was told. He put them deep inside the jail and chained their feet to heavy blocks of wood. About midnight, Paul and Silas were praying and singing praises to God while the other prisoners listened. Suddenly, a strong earthquake shook the jail to its foundations. The doors opened and the chains fell from all the prisoners. When the jailer woke up and saw that the doors were open, he thought that the prisoners had escaped. He pulled out his sword and was about to kill himself. But Paul shouted, "Don't harm yourself. No one has escaped."

0: ABR is excited to announce the publication of Volume 2 from our excavations at Kerbet El Mokattr. The volume details archaeological remains from about 350 BC to the 8th century. This includes a New Testament village that may have been visited by Jesus. Over 400 pages of analysis, photos, and maps. 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

0: Well, praise the Lord and bless the name of Jesus. Welcome to The Christian and the Culture, a program designed to help believers in the Lord Jesus Christ navigate the dangerous road of cultural developments. I'm glad to be with you today to share with you the glorious news of our victorious position in Christ. I'm Pastor Eric Lambert of Bethel Deliverance International Church, and joining me are the co-hosts of The Christian and the Culture. First, let me introduce Pastor Brian Weatherspoon of Tabernacle Harvest Church in Pottstown, Pennsylvania. Pastor, how are you today?
1: Doing well, Bishop. Thank you so much. And Christian and Culture family, you already know the rules of engagement. Move the coffee table, get everybody in the room. We have a very hot topic for you today.
0: And also joining us is Pastor Tim Baldwin of Bethel Deliverance Northeast. Pastor, how are you today?
2: I'm doing well, Bishop. Thank you. Christian and the Culture family, welcome back. We're so glad to have you all, and let's jump in, gentlemen. Let's do it.
0: Well, there are a lot of interesting topics that we could choose from, but we decided to speak to you today about the mission of the church, which sometimes becomes cloudy. When we live in this world and we're seeing all the changes technologically, medically, psychologically, we begin to wonder, have we lost our purpose? So today, we want to focus on the mission of the church. It seeks to answer the question, why did God save us and then just leave us here? Why not save us and take us home? Since heaven is much better, then why not take us there? So apparently he had something in mind. But through the years, you probably have been confronted by issues that make you wonder just what is the purpose and the mission of the church? What are we to do? And so we want to talk about that today, guys. I want to ask this question. What was the mission of the church in the first century?
2: The mission of the church, Matthew 28.
1: That's it.
0: Really?
2: 18 to 20. Yeah. I mean, when you look at scripture, I mean, you look at the mission when Christ comes and institutes the kingdom, and before he leaves, he says, here's your directive. Go ye therefore into all of the world and make disciples, right? Make disciples, baptize them in the name of the Father, Son, and Holy Spirit. Right. Teach them all that I've taught you. And so the mission of the church is outside of bringing glory to God, right, and being representatives of the kingdom here on earth, is to make disciples. Is to make disciples. It's to evangelize, and it's to develop God's people to be on mission with God. Yeah. And so I think that overarching theme of disciple making is at the top of the list.
0: Okay, well, you know, that's going to make me ask some questions. But Pastor Brian?
1: Yeah, I agree. That's the overall mission. And I'll say it in a little different language here. It's like, take the planet back, right? You're occupy until I come. And occupying means get in every area you can and affect it. And affect it with my word, with my love. You know, be incarnational is kind of the word we love to use.
2: Yeah.
1: Be that in every area you can. And basically, win the planet back and do it by getting souls. Occupy those spaces so that I can get my word, my kingdom involved. Jesus said it. My kingdom come, my will be done on earth as it is in heaven. So we're supposed to occupy until he comes.
0: Now, yours is a little different from Pastor Tim.
1: Slightly
0: but
1: different.
0: That's good. That's what makes our broadcast unique, is that we do bring different perspectives. Now, to speak to Pastor Tim's mission about being a disciple, let me ask you, can a person be a disciple, a student, without being born again?
2: No. You can't be a disciple of the Lord Jesus Christ without being born again, because it's his spirit, it's the Holy Spirit that empowers you to want to live out the principles, the nature, the character of Christ. You can't do that wholeheartedly, intentionally, if you're not a born-again believer. So discipleship is for those who have put their trust in the Lord Jesus Christ. That's what a disciple of Jesus Christ is.
0: Are being born again and being a disciple, are they unique in themselves? Whereas, like the church focuses on what we call soul winning.
2: Right. Right.
0: We don't focus on discipleship making. We focus on soul winning.
2: Right.
0: So is it possible that we can, quote unquote, win souls to the kingdom without discipling them?
2: 100%. We see that all the time because evangelism is make converts.
0: Okay.
2: Right. Discipleship is to make individuals transformed. Yeah. Right. Like when we go out and evangelize, we're trying to convert people.
1: Sure.
2: Into Christianity, into loving Jesus, into trusting Jesus Christ with their lives.
1: Mm-hmm.
2: When we talk about discipleship, we're making individuals who are living mm-hmm. their lives mm-hmm. based on the teachings of Jesus Christ.
1: Amen.
0: Mm. Now that's interesting, Pastor Brian. If you take that sculpture that
1: sure.
0: Pastor Tim has made,
1: yeah.
0: Do you actively work to turn converts into disciples, and if so, how? What would the steps be so that someone can come to the
1: sure.
0: end of the program and
1: yeah.
0: say, I'm a disciple?
1: I think that's the goal, is to take the convert and make them a disciple. And once again, the way we do it in American Christianity in most of our churches is there's a class. You know, there's a class you go to, or there's a small group you go to. And within that group, you kind of learn in your context. Maybe it agrees with your lifestyle. You know, maybe you like to do certain things. So they'll build a Christ message or a Christ theme and help you walk that out. I'm a firm believer that it's not just the mechanism. The person's heart has to be so conditioned that they actually want to follow. And so there's got to be a pull on both, right? We find that if the convert really wants to follow, because all new converts or not, some new confessors, they're not even converts really, because they're not, some may not even be converted, but the new confessors may decide that I don't want to go that far.
2: Mm-hmm.
1: So we can only take you as far as you desire to go. But if you desire to move further, I think we have classes, small groups, and people, slightly mentors, that will help kind of take you along the journey and build your faith.
0: Now, in the New Testament, in particular, yeah. Jesus's ministry.
1: He's the one. Yes.
0: He's the only one who really yes. would use that term of discipleship.
1: Sure.
0: And since he uses it, that would kind of suggest to us that it was a popular term
1: sure.
0: in the religious circle.
1: Yeah.
0: And basically, it's student.
1: Mm-hmm.
0: It's student of. Mm-hmm. I'm a student of Gamaliel.
1: Absolutely.
0: I'm a student of Rabbi Hillel. So I'm a disciple of his.
1: Mm-hmm.
0: When you say we're to make disciples, we're to make students
1: yes.
0: of the Lord Jesus Christ.
2: Absolutely.
0: From that conclusion, is that something we make, or is it something, as you said, they have the desire to become?
2: Yeah, but here's the thing. If we start from the beginning, we start from faith. We start from saving faith.
1: Mm-hmm.
2: We don't have the faith to believe.
0: Agreed.
2: The faith is given to us. The Lord empowers us to believe. And out of us being empowered to believe, he empowers us to live, move, and learn of him. The scripture says this, that you have everything that you need to live a godly life.
0: Agreed.
2: Right? So it's inherent. There's an inherent nature once the Spirit indwells us. But then there are, if we go back to first century, mm-hmm. discipleship wasn't taught in a classroom in most
1: no,
2: cases.
1: No.
2: Discipleship was taught with watching lives.
1: Actually,
2: Paul writes it this way, 1 Corinthians, I believe, he says, follow me as I follow Christ,
1: true.
2: Right? Or mimic me as my life mimics mm-hmm. Christ.
1: Yeah.
2: And so discipleship was taught with what I saw
0: okay.
2: and who, you know, those who lived godly lives is how I gleaned from individuals in terms
1: yeah.
2: of, you know, discipleship. You know, and as time has gone on, because Paul begins to teach and Paul begins to write.
0: Mm-hmm.
2: And out of Paul's teachings and writings, Paul gives us the steps or apparatuses to say, here is how you grow and learn.
1: Mm-hmm.
2: You know, he gives us sanctification, this mm-hmm. lifelong process of learning
1: mm-hmm.
2: to be like Christ. Again, learning how to to exhibit the character and the nature of Christ. And so I agree with mm-hmm. Pastor Brian in part that people have to want to. However, how do you know if you're not being taught, right?
1: Mm-hmm.
2: Like Paul writes, he says, how can they hear without a preacher? Right. And how can you preach if you've not been sent, right? And so
1: mm-hmm.
2: how do they know? you're coming into to Christianity. It's like, okay, I'm saved now.
1: Mm-hmm.
2: It's like, now what? Now is your process of becoming more like Christ. Here's how we help you do that.
1: Yeah,
0: you know, you paint a picture that's impossible to apply in the 21st century. Here's how. Jesus is our master. He's our hero.
1: True.
0: All right? He never tries to disciple crowds.
1: No. No.
0: He had 12.
1: Yep.
0: And Judas, for all intents and purposes, was a disciple who flunked his final exam.
1: True.
2: Yeah.
0: And after that, the Bible says there were 70.
1: Mm-hmm.
0: Doesn't call them disciples. No. You more or less look at them as ministry helpers. The work was growing. And you never find the discipling process in mass.
2: But what were the 70 doing? But
0: even, work. They were doing the work.
2: Right.
0: Helping with the work.
2: Right, but even the scripture tells us that Jesus had hundreds of disciples.
0: Sure.
2: Now he did not have not like the 12.
0: Right.
2: And then the 3.
0: Right.
2: Right. So he poured himself in different ways in that 12. And then again the 70, but the 70 goes out to do the work, as you said.
0: They do the work, right. But they're not. I look at the 70 as students of students. And here's my argument. My argument is, for our audience at home, most of the people that we're speaking to belong to churches.
1: True.
2: Sure.
0: These churches have crowds.
1: Yep.
0: And we are postulating the theory that Christianity is about making disciples.
1: True.
0: You don't make disciples on Sunday.
1: No. You don't.
0: So it becomes counterproductive.
1: Yeah.
0: We bring them into church, but we should have some apparatus to turn those converts into disciples.
2: Absolutely.
1: True.
0: Where are we failing in that situation?
2: Well, I think that we're failing when we don't have apparatuses in place. Because here's what we do. If we only have Sundays and Wednesdays, some churches now have Wednesdays and it's like Sunday.
0: Yes. Yeah.
2: So there's no teaching.
1: Right.
2: There's no dialogue. There's no back and forth, right? There's no opportunity to learn and ask questions. And those are the environments that need to take place so that people can ask questions.
1: Yeah.
2: And so if we're relegating our Christian experience to just a Sunday and a Wednesday, and all we're doing is having a monologue, there's no real learning there because I don't get to ask questions.
1: Right.
2: I don't get to engage the scriptures with the individuals who are teaching.
1: Yeah.
2: And so there has to be things in place to help people grow and develop in their faith.
0: Okay. Yeah.
2: Right?
1: But I think we do a great job at developing a classroom. We don't have a problem getting
0: when
1: a class.
0: You mean after Sunday?
1: After Sunday.
0: Okay.
1: So there's Bible Institute.
2: Yeah,
1: you can learn. There'll become small groups. There's, you know, designated small groups for different events. There's men's groups, there's women's groups. I don't think we have a problem with developing classroom apparatuses for a person who desires more.
2: Mm-hmm.
1: The person has to desire more. I'm not saying we don't set up the mechanism, but if that desire is not there, they may not sign up for that class, or they may not go to that second thing, or go that next level to say, I want more.
2: But how do we help them see that's a necessity.
1: Sure, we
2: Romans
1: that.
2: 8:29 that we become conformed to the image of Christ. How does that happen? How do we become conformed to the image of Christ? You know, we're learning again how to become and live out the character and nature of Christ. How do I know that as a new believer without somebody telling me that?
1: Well, I think I know our churches, we push and promote, you need to know more. We want you to go further.
2: Absolutely.
1: You know, Sunday is not the end all.
2: Mm-hmm.
1: Right? Wednesday is great because that's family time. But there also needs to be a concentrated effort on your part to go further. And we want to provide that for you.
2: Yeah.
1: So we hyping it up. We've done everything from balloons and noises on Sunday, whistles, clear the whole lobby out.
2: Right.
1: So all it is about Bible Institute, learn, get into class.
2: Yeah.
1: We want you to go further.
2: Yeah.
1: All those things are happening.
2: Yeah.
1: And I think by measure of numbers, we have success with that. But to me, it still has to be something on the part of the individual that's more. One thing we all know is you don't get spiritual in absentia.
2: Yeah.
1: It must be passed on to you. Somebody has to lend you mantle or spirit and transfer that. It's got to happen, and it only happens in those small settings.
0: In the first century, one of the reasons I believe Paul regulates things is because there was no order.
1: True.
0: Everybody, they worshiped every day.
1: Sure.
0: They gathered every day.
1: Every day.
0: And that's why he had to come in and say, on the first day of the week, bring
1: right.
0: your financial
1: this
0: offering. Because
1: happens.
0: We don't want people stressing every day.
1: Yes. Right.
0: And then he ordains communion. He allowed them to do communion every day,
1: sure.
0: but in their own home, so they don't turn it into a, you know, a buffet.
2: Right.
1: It's true.
0: We're going to once a week and maybe at the most 2 days a week.
1: Maybe.
0: Are we defeating the discipleship process by just having church on Sunday and then sometimes on Wednesday? Are we defeating that process of making those disciples by just doing and then giving the world 5 days and giving Christ
1: absolutely.
0: 2 days?
2: Yeah, I think so. Yeah, I think so. If that's
1: absolutely.
2: The only thing that we're focused on, if we're just having church, it's like, okay, how do we grow the people? Church is for community fellowship, for corporate worship.
1: Yes.
2: I think that's important. You know, you know, in our world, because of where we come from here, especially Pastor Brian and I, in our world, Sunday is where we learn, is the classroom.
1: Right. Classroom,
2: you know, our Bible studies aren't, we're not preaching like we do on Sunday.
0: No.
2: We allow people to engage the word, to ask questions, to
1: be,
2: so that they can be more informed.
1: Yes.
2: But again, if it's only a Sunday morning concept, then there's no real discipleship happening.
0: Yeah. Well, I'll take it a step further. Since we saw in the first century personal engagement, Priscilla, Aquila, you know, the Ethiopian eunuch, there was personal involvement.
1: Sure it was.
0: Now it seems that we hoard everybody to a church building as opposed to the concept of cell group.
1: Sure.
2: Yeah.
0: Where we can
1: have
0: that opportunity to make disciples.
1: Sure. Yeah.
0: The rule of creation is like reproduces after its kind.
1: Right. Right.
0: So if I'm a believer and all I do is go to church on Sunday, where's my reproduction?
1: It rarely happens, right?
2: Yeah, you're reproducing churchianity as
0: the
2: same
0: is saved and saved.
1: That's right. That's
0: so
1: right.
0: when we do that as the leaders of ministry, what steps can we employ to fix that problem?
2: Yeah, I mean, listen, and I know we have these things, you know, but in order to re-engage, we as leaders have to re-engage with what it looks like to be disciples and to make disciples.
1: Yeah.
2: And if that means we cut things out so that we can put the things in that really matter.
1: Sure.
2: Because again, we know in churches, it's like programming is like the key, like we program for
1: that's
2: everything,
1: what we do.
2: Right?
1: That's right.
2: So why don't we program for discipleship? Why don't we program for spiritual growth? Now again, it's happening in our churches. We know it.
1: Sure.
2: We leave home church and you know, and we're pastoring churches, and it emulates home. We got
1: got
2: Bible institutes in our church. We have classes in our church.
1: We
2: you know, we have those things.
1: It's
2: and
1: very
2: so,
1: true.
2: But for individuals who aren't, we have to recalibrate and rethink what this should look like. For us, again, I think Sundays are necessary, but I think we have to have things in place for people to come so that they can learn to be conformed to the image of Christ.
1: Yeah. And I'm going to push from the other side and encourage someone, young man, young woman, get close to your pastor, get close to leaders who you sense have that level of godliness.
2: Yeah, yeah.
1: And that's okay. It's what we did.
2: Yeah.
1: And we didn't really need to be told. You kind of gravitated towards it.
2: Yeah.
1: And, you know, in early first century, even in Jesus' day, there was a part of discipling that they called catching the dust.
2: Mm-hmm.
1: And when you caught the dust, it means you were so close to the person in front of you, you literally caught the dust from their sandals.
2: Yeah.
1: And that's how close you should be to your leader, or desire to, anyway.
2: But I think you're right.
1: Yeah.
2: I agree with that.
1: Yeah.
2: But I think that's individually based as well.
1: I think it happens organically.
2: Yeah.
1: Yeah.
2: I think because, again, our experience coming up in our church, we want to be close to our leader.
1: Yeah.
2: But everybody else didn't.
1: Yeah, that's true.
2: Right. And so there has to be that desire, like you said.
1: Yeah.
2: Yeah, and that want to.
1: And that want to.
2: And that push to say, I want to be more like Christ.
1: Yes.
2: What does this look like? How does this happen?
1: Absolutely.
2: But it should be ingrained in them, and it should be a culture in our church to say, okay, you're saved now. Here's what's next.
1: Here's what's next.
0: Here's the reality. Creating the culture that will cause someone to want to go further just the introductory phase.
2: Right.
1: Sure.
2: Yeah.
0: Okay, God, here's John and Jane.
2: Yeah.
0: And then Jane and John must say, Lord, I want all of who you are.
1: Yes. Yeah.
0: And then our task is to present to them the tools they need or desire to get closer to God.
1: Absolutely.
2: But I would go a little further, Bishop. I would say, here's John and Jane. Here is the pastor. John and Jane, you should desire what God wants, and you should desire more of God until they move to a place where say, man, I really do want
0: more.
2: So it has to be a collective effort that allows people to see that this is what the scripture says about who we're to be in terms of citizens of
0: that
2: the kingdom here on earth.
1: Yeah, yeah, yeah.
0: There are times when I believe, you know, if you're married and your spouse will say to you, what do you want to eat today? And there's a hunger that comes. And then you have a desire for certain things.
1: Sure.
0: Jesus says, blessed are they that hunger and thirst after righteousness, for they shall be filled. But the operative verb there, hunger, how much of God do you want?
2: Mm-hmm.
0: Now, you've been watching us on The Christian and the Culture for some time now, but have we stirred up a hunger in you? We don't want to entertain you. We don't want to just, you know, give you information until you're walking around like a walking dictionary or a walking concordance. No, we want to develop a hunger in you where you end this program by saying, I want more of who God is. Not what's in his hand, but what's in his heart. Now, Pastor Tim's challenging us right now. He's saying our mission is to be about the task of making disciples. Pastor Brian challenges us by saying it's something we should desire.
1: Yes.
0: And so I'm going to ask you to search your heart. What is it that you are truly desiring to receive from the hand of God? Is it a car, a house, money, better positions in life, a man or a woman, or is it him? I am convinced that in these last days, the Bible says, Paul gives something that to me is very frightening. He says there's going to be a falling away in the last days. Yes. That means there will be people who walked with the notion of God, and then after a while it became old and they didn't want it anymore. Or are you really a disciple? Go back to Jesus' life. And he gets to this point where people walk away when he introduces his truest ministry. He says, eat my flesh, drink my blood, and unless you do that, you don't have anything with me.
2: Yeah.
0: And the Bible said from that day, those disciples, those other students left.
1: They did.
0: This shocks Jesus. He turns to the 12 and say, will you also go away? Now, I don't believe he's saying it from a weak position. I think he looked at them and said, y'all want to go? Step off.
1: Yeah.
0: Because I will not lower my standard.
2: Yeah.
0: If you are feeling that you're betwixt and between right now, you're frustrated with your life, you're disappointed with the political process, you're upset about the war and the calamities that are going on, and you want to make God a calamity in your life, you want to just turn and walk away from him, so many other things are getting in the way of your service, then I want to encourage you to grab your Bible, get some time to pray, set yourself apart from the daily functions and focus of the world and sit with God until he becomes real in your life.
1: Yeah.
0: Because if he's real in your life, you don't want to leave him.
1: Yeah.
0: The three of us sitting here will tell you we've had some highs and some lows, some issues that would make you feel like God has abandoned. And there are times I say to God, you don't really love me, but I quickly grab hold of myself and say, hold on, boy, get yourself together, because he gave Jesus to make sure I don't go to hell.
1: Yes, sir.
0: But I never thought about leaving him. I never thought about the possibility of walking away from someone who loves me more than I could ever dream. And so we want to encourage you today to become a disciple, not just a convert, and then go out and make disciples.
1: Yes.
0: This is the command of Jesus. Don't just go out and preach and tell people they're going to hell, and then subsequent to that, they're going to the lake of fire. Tell them about the love of God.
1: Yes.
0: Tell them about how much Jesus became sin for us.
1: Yes.
0: He became sin so we could be free from it. And he died on that cross and rose so that we could live above sin. And so these are good things that you must embrace and realize that God does care about you. So for those of you that are kind of floundering in, Lord, what should I do for you? I don't have a ministerial call. No, you may not, but you can speak to someone who is struggling with life. You can give a word of encouragement to someone who feels as though life has passed them by. You don't need a degree. You don't need a doctorate behind your name. All you need is to be filled with the Holy Spirit.
1: Yes, yes.
0: And maybe today, when you're in that supermarket buying groceries or you're pumping gas in your car, and you get a chance to say to someone, you know, did you ever think about eternity? I want to share this with you. God loves you. So today, focus on making disciples and being a disciple, not just a church member, but a true student and follower of the Lord Jesus Christ. That's our mission. That's our purpose.
1: Yes.
0: It's our job. God bless you, and thanks for joining us on The Christian and the Culture. Realize that you are always in victory. Continue to walk with the King of Kings, and He will stand by you. God bless you. We'll see you on the next broadcast of The Christian and the Culture.
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1: Doctrine are the words that Jesus left. One of the main things we're called to do as the body of Christ, how we're going to win and overcome, is by keeping the doctrine.
0: Now, the little horn is what we would call the Antichrist. Satan has always had somebody prepared to come to that position in every generation.
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8: 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I've been part of Lighthouse TV since the very beginning. We're now launching out with a new program called Deep Waters. And we have a live audience that comes to the studio. 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

trials are inevitable. And yet, I know, speaking at least for myself, I knew that, but I thought the big, scary stuff would only happen to somebody else. And I would certainly take inspiration from other people as they were glorifying God through their trials, but then when it happened to me, that human instinct is to question why. I know that's how I felt on the day when I found out that my baby was going to be born with disabilities. Why would this happen to me? And what God showed me through Scripture is that, first off, instead of asking why, I might ask myself, why not? If these trials do happen to everyone, then why shouldn't I be included in that? After years of just feeling the strain of 24/7 caregiving and life with disability, I wondered if I'd ever experience real joy again. But God is faithful, and it was almost as though joy snuck up on me one day and kind of came around the corner. And I had this overwhelming feeling of, oh yeah, I remember this. This is joy. And it all came about because of the Word of God.

0: Every morning, we face choices, hope or despair, faith or fear. At Morning Light, we want you to see God's work in the person right in front of you, to see His extraordinary plan at work in them, that no one is beyond the reach of His power, no life insignificant. And trusting Him means you never walk alone. In 2025, face the day with faith on Morning Light.
1: 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And support makes a huge difference in a young mom's life. 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And there would be days I would just sit and listen and put it on repeat. You can get through the hard times if you have a good support system.
2: When I came back from the war, I was barely hanging on by a thread. I'm here today because of Tanya's relentless efforts in trying to get me healed. And says, Michael, I know you've got a plan to take your life today, but if you give me just 5 more minutes to love you.
3: 5 more minutes, 5 more minutes, honey, 5 more minutes to love you.
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0: Hello, everyone, and welcome to Bethlehem Glory. We're glad that you're joining us. We are studying 2 Corinthians, and it's just a marvelous book. It really is. Well, all the scripture from Genesis to Revelation is wonderful, but I do and thoroughly enjoy the epistles that all Paul wrote. But let's start off with our prayer from Psalm 119 and verse 18. Lord God, oh, please, Lord, open our eyes. We do want to see Jesus. Teach us through the power of the Holy Spirit. Lord, open our eyes that we would see wonderful, wonderful truths in your word. Your word is filled with the truth of salvation and truth for me to grow in the Spirit. So, Lord, be with us as we break bread together. And it is in the name of Jesus that we do pray. Alleluia and amen. Well, we're in the middle of chapter 10. We're going to be starting with verse 8, but let me recap a little bit what we started off in our other lesson. They were questioning Paul's character, and they thought he was weak and only strong in his letters, but weak in appearance, and that they were using human and fleshly reasoning, and that a man looks on the outward, but God looks at the heart. So let's start with verse 8. For though I should boast somewhat more of our authority, which the Lord has given us for edification and not for your destruction, I should not be ashamed. Now he's saying, you're not going to lose your salvation. They were backsliding. They were listening to error. We all do that from time to time. But you have to repent. But God had commissioned Paul, and it was for their edification. That's why he did what he did. He wanted them to grow in the faith, edification. That word edify is used when you mend nets. You want the broken ruptures that are in the fishing nets, you would mend together. And he wanted to mend the ruptures that were in the church, so to speak. Now, not for the destruction of their souls, of course they were born again, but the destruction of their testimony. When you walk in error, it destroys your testimony. And he said, I should not be ashamed, means I should not be brought to shame. I don't want to be brought to shame because of all of this. You know better. And I have evidence of my calling. You basically are my epistles. We established that in many lessons before this. He said, so I'm not a liar. I'm not a vain boaster. He said, I am diligent in what we do. We talked about that word vain before too in verse 9 and 10. That I may not seem as if I would terrify you by letters. That, remember I told you about they called him a terrorist, so to speak. Terrify you by letters. For his letters say they are weighty and powerful. But his bodily presence is weak and his speech contemptible. They were bad things that were being said about him. And, you know, Paul was not a terrorist by any standard. He didn't want to terrify them in his letters at all. He only wanted them to come to repentance. Paul could not condone sin. And when he says that their letters were weighty and powerful, it means like, man, they were heavy. Wow, will we use the slang of today? That's heavy stuff, yeah. They were weighty and strong. They were right to the point. And so he denounced heathen immoralities and sexual immoralities and error in the church. And he would not permit it. You know, just remember the story of David and Saul and how Saul was possessed by this demon. And he would summon David, the young man, to come in and play his harp. And the music would soothe the demons within Saul and he would calm down. Well, in a sense, that's what Paul is using. He's using the word to convict, but also to restore and heal, that their hearts again would sing the song of redemption in Jesus Christ. That's what he wanted to do, to make melody once again in their heart. And that's what the Word of God can do. All Paul's letters were written by the hand of God. I mean, Paul wrote, but God inspired him. And some of the strongest language that we read are in the epistles. But why is it there? It's there for my character, for my development, for my faith, for my growing. I can't stay a baby in Christ. I have to get into the meat of the word. They were the wolves in sheep's clothing that we read about in the scripture. Now think of the natural. What is the best appetite for a wolf in the wild? The little fleecy lambs. You know, really. Even in fairy tales, we have the wolf. who always is kind of searching out those little lambs. And these were the wolves in sheep's clothing, but in bodily presence is weak. I mean, that bodily present weakness, that word weakness speaks infirmity. Were they talking about his thorn in the flesh? Were they talking about a sickness or a disease? I don't know. But he certainly wasn't weak or meek at all in his presentation of the good news of Jesus Christ. And his speech contemptible? He spoke to the common man. He was so educated. When you think about it, they're saying, well, he's not a great orator in their eyes. They're judging things by their standards. He didn't measure up. But when Paul gave his defense before King Agrippa and Felix, he was the greatest of orators. But, you know, some even saw him as a god. They even said that. In Acts, it says that the gods are come down to us in the likeness of men. There was Paul talking. And they called Paul Mercury, basically, because he was the chief speaker. But so he had to be a very great orator, but he spoke to the common person. He writes his letters, and I can understand them. Maybe if he would have written, because he was so educated, he was a Pharisee of the Pharisee. And if you have problems reading the King James, you can get another version of the scripture as well. And it's broken down into the language of the common person. Well, of that day, he spoke into the language of the common person. I mean what I say. I say what I mean. I walk what I talk. I live the scripture. And he indeed did. In verse 11 says, let such an one think this, that such as we are in word, by letter, when we are absent, such will we be also in deed when we are present. What I'm saying in the letter, I mean, and I will stand behind that when I stand before you. He's hoping not to have to do that. He's very capable of carrying out orders. I don't know of anyone that was persecuted as much as Paul was, and yet persevered with such zeal when it came to preaching the good news of Jesus Christ. I know. I don't think I could ever do, or I mean, I'm not even worthy to dust the dust off his feet. Not at all. Because of the life that he lived and the words that he wrote. We'll be right back.
1: One Day Closer is about learning how to use our one day closer to eternity to bring Jesus-infused hope and purpose to those around us. We hear from churches, from ministries, from individuals who are using their one day closer to eternity to spread the light and the love of Jesus in the lives and the locations around them. Please join us and check it out.
2: A wonderful Savior is Jesus my Lord, a wonderful Savior to me. He hideth my soul in the cleft of the rock, where rivers of pleasure I see. A wonderful Savior is Jesus my Lord, he taketh my burden away. He holdeth me up, and I shall not be moved. He giveth me strength as my day. When clothed in his brightness, transported I rise, to meet him in clouds of the sky. His perfect salvation, his wonderful love, I'll shout with the millions on high. He hideth my soul in the cleft of the rock that shadows a dry, thirsty land. He hideth my life in the depths of his love and covers me there with his hand.

0: We just read verse 11, and, you know, Paul is very capable of carrying out orders. Now, let's look at what they have accused him of so far. They denied his apostleship and his commission, and they said he's not worthy to be doing what he's doing. They ridiculed his appearance. They didn't think he looked as polished as they were. He was not a great orator, not at all. And now they say he's a coward. Oh, he's just tough in his letters, but when he gets here, oh, he's going to be like putty in our hands. He's never going to back up what he says. That's exactly what they're accusing him of. Now, his aim was not to frighten the obedient, because there were some in the church, as we've established over and over again, there were many there. Most of them were obedient. But to make it clear to his adversaries that he didn't write one thing and he would back it up, whatever he said in the letter, he was willing to back up. Verse 12, for we dare not make ourselves of the number or compare ourselves with some that commend themselves. We don't do that. But they, measuring themselves by themselves and comparing themselves among themselves, are not wise. Well, you know, it's like comparing rotten apples to rotten apples. How do you do that? I mean, that's what they're doing. You know, if you're a thief, you're a thief, you're a thief. It might be petty larceny or grand larceny or petty theft. That doesn't matter. You're still a thief. And, you know, the enemy was coming in like a flood. You may say, well, they weren't really that bad. They weren't doing anything physical to the people. Oh, a half a truth is a big lie. And when it comes to the Word of God, just a half a truth or a smidgen of truth cannot be tolerated. So when the enemy comes in like the flood, the Spirit of the Lord will raise up a standard against them. And that's what Paul was doing. This is truth. This is a standard. We don't compromise, as he's saying. And he did not self-promote. He didn't measure. They were measuring on themselves by themselves, like rotten apples to rotten apples, I said. Thomas Jefferson said, resistance to tyrants, obedience to God. A good mandate, isn't it? Resistance to tyrants, but obedience to God. They were puffed up. They looked at their own achievements and accomplishments and their pedigrees and all their things behind their name, the PhDs or whatever they had at that time. That they were totally puffed up like hot air. And they were so proud. But you know, you might have to swallow that pride one day, so you better be careful that you don't get so puffed up in your own pride. Many, they looked upon themselves as the true measure of orthodoxy. And they looked on themselves as the true measure of humility. And they condemned anyone else that differed from them. Now, if it differs from the Word of God, it's not orthodox at all. God's Word is true. Let every man be a liar. If it says it in God's Word, then I stand behind you. But if it doesn't say it in God's Word, then I cannot condone that. And you can't either. And they're not wise. And they were stupid. They were foolish. They were without understanding. They had the pharisaical spirit. I thank God that I'm not like other men. Remember that? The publican and the Pharisee? So let's go to verse 13. But we will not boast of things without our measure, but according to the measure of the rule which God has distributed to us, a measure to reach even unto you. The truth is what God says. It doesn't matter what man says. It's what the Word of God says. I am what I am by the grace of God. That's what Paul's often said. And whatever he did, he wanted God to have the glory. We walk according to the providence of God in our lives. The false teachers were not at all led by God's Spirit. Many today are so intoxicated with error and know nothing of the wine of the Spirit because they're drinking from the wrong fountain. They really are. We can only drink from this Word of God. This is where life comes from. This is the truth. We have to drink of this water freely. He gives it to us. And so we have to, and the fear of the Lord is the beginning of wisdom. They had no fear of the Lord whatsoever. But Paul knew that. Ever since his Damascus Road experience, he knew that he knew that he knew that he knew the risen Savior. He had that blessed assurance that absent from the body, present with the Lord. He wrote all these things. He wrote, God is my sufficiency. And do we have that assurance? Can we say that like Paul did? You know, I know in whom I have believed. And he was persuaded that no one would take him from the hand of God. Do you have that eternal security in your heart? Verse 14, for we stretch not ourselves. We don't overstep our bounds. We don't overstep and do things that we think might persuade men or might add to our prestige or anything. We don't do anything like that. For we stretch not ourselves beyond our measure. We don't do that. We're not led by the flesh. We're led by the Spirit. As though we reached not unto you, for we come as far as to you also in preaching the gospel of Christ. He was the first to bring them the good news of Jesus Christ. He was the first to establish the church there. And they embraced the truth. And they, if you read 1 Corinthians, they were moving in the gifts of the Spirit. They had knowledge. They had wisdom. They had the utterance. They were moving in all the gifts of the Spirit. And they knew that God was real and God was true. And all of a sudden, there come these false apostles, the Judaizers, and they're trying to mix law and grace. You cannot do that. They were teaching half-truths. And half-truth is a full lie. And you got to watch with a half-truth because you could swallow the wrong half. We have to be wise as serpents. And the serpent is very wise, but gentle as doves. Because we have to be led by the Holy Spirit. Was the sign of the dove was the sign of the Holy Spirit when it came to Jesus, when he was being baptized. We have to have that wisdom of the Spirit, but yet be wise as the serpent, because the serpent is a very wise, wise creature. He seduced Eve. He seduced Adam. He caused all of mankind to fall out of grace, so to speak. In Adam, all die. That's what our mandate came from, the serpent. He was wise when he seduced Eve. He will be right back with more of Bethlehem Glory.
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9: Go!

Let's go to verse 15. Not boasting of things without our measure, that is, of other men's labors, but having hope when your faith is increased, that we shall be enlarged by you according to our rule abundantly. Paul lived by the rules. He lived by the word. And he was hopeful that their faith would be increased and that others might come and embrace the gospel. We just want to perpetuate the gospel, the good news of Jesus Christ. That's what it's all about. And these false teachers had come and they had entered into the vineyard that Paul had already planted. And they were not sowing good seeds. They were not watering what Paul had established. They were teaching error. It's those little foxes that eat away at the vine. It's the little sin that starts off, and all of a sudden, it's a big, full-blown sin. You might start off with a little white lie, and then you're a big, fat liar. That's the way it works. It's those little foxes. I mean, they had the attire, they had the garb, they had the vocabulary, they had the credentials. Oh, we just want to add this to what you're doing. Oh, yeah, you can keep Jesus, but just let's add this to it. No, there's truth and there's error. It's those little foxes. So the true reasons that Paul made this statement, the church was not united. They were not spiritual. They were being carnal, many of them. And if they repent and change, they can be a great help in becoming missionaries to others and establishing new churches. Paul had already established churches in Thessalonica, Berea, Athens. I mean, he was a missionary, a true missionary. You should study the life of Paul. It's an amazing, amazing story. So he said, I must stay within God's will for my life. And your generosity is going to help spread the gospel, that we shall be enlarged by you, is what he's saying. That's when the faith of the Christians increased. He could go to other fields of service. He didn't want to stay there and babysit them all the time. But their faith should increase and grow. It says in Titus, in all things showing thyself a pattern of good works, in doctrine showing uncorruptness, gravity, sincerity, sound speech, that cannot be condemned, that he that is of the contrary part may be ashamed, having no evil thing to say of you. That's how we have to conduct ourselves. And this was not happening at that time. Of course, we know the outcome, and everything did work out well, and they repented of sin. And it says in verse 16, to preach the gospel in the regions beyond you, the regions beyond you. He wanted to go on and preach in other fields, in other vineyards. And we, as today, we have to be doing that as well. And not to boast in another man's line of things made ready to our hand. You know, we can't boast what others do. We can only, God gets the glory in all that we do. He wanted to preach beyond the regions of Corinth. There were others that needed to hear the good news of Jesus Christ. And Paul refused to take credit for any other ministry. He was careful of doing things like that. There were others that were out. There were itinerant preachers everywhere in those days. Paul, of course, was the most famous. When he came, there was either revival or riot. But he refused to be his enemy, to be as his enemies were, always going into territories where other men had labored tirelessly and then trying to take credit for it and maybe even sowing seeds of discord. He wanted to continue to share the gospel, and he hoped that the Christians too, the Corinthians, would be part of that missionary plan, that they would be sharing the good news of Jesus Christ. But he that glories, let him glory in the Lord. Now he's actually quoting there from Jeremiah. But let him that glories, glory in this, that he understandeth and knoweth me, and that I, the Lord, which exercises loving kindness, judgment, righteousness in the earth, for in these things I delight, saith the Lord. He's quoting from Jeremiah there. I mean, Paul knew the word of God. And we see that so often in his writing. When you glory in the Lord. In 1 Corinthians, he wrote from 1 Corinthians, the first chapter, verses 26 to 31. You should read that. We should study the life of Paul and know about his spiritual zeal that he had. And, you know, he talked more about error in the church because he had a passion for the truth than his own afflictions.
I mean, he just went through those things, and he counted it all joy that he could suffer for the cause of Christ. But when it came to error, that's when he put his foot down. He really did. God had given Paul this commission to preach everywhere. And when one door closed and he was finished there, he was to move on to more fertile ground where they were waiting. It's like Jesus when he witnessed to the Samaritan woman. He knew at that moment, at that time, it was providential that her heart was ready and she would be an evangelist and go back and come and see this one that told me everything that I've ever done. Surely this must be the Messiah. He knew where the fertile ground was. And Paul, under the inspiration of the Holy Spirit, he knew as well. And he had to press on constantly. They were all wrapped up in themselves. And they were very much full of pride and self-flattery. And flattery, the worst kind is self-flattery, when I puff myself up, so to speak. In 2 Corinthians, in the 3rd chapter, he wrote in this book, "Not that we are sufficient of ourselves to think anything of ourselves, but our sufficiency is of God." They puffed themselves up. Paul knew, "My sufficiency is of God. For not he that commendeth himself is approved, but whom the Lord commends." If I commend myself, that means nothing. It's what God says. It's what God does. It's not about me. I've said that so many times. So the worst kind of flattery is self-flattery. It is dangerous to be satisfied with yourself, because I must decrease and he must increase. You know, I can be content in what God gives me, but I must always press forward to the mark of the high calling that comes in Christ Jesus. There's always more. We have only seen the tip of the iceberg, so to speak. It's not the one that condemns, "For not he that commendeth himself is approved, but whom God commends." God knows the heart. We can fool a lot of men, but God knows our heart. In closing, there are 6 things that God hates, and the 7 is an abomination, and these Judaizers broke them all. A proud look, they were proud. A lying tongue, they were liars. Hands that shed innocent blood, they would like to ruin the blood testimony of Jesus Christ. They had a heart with wicked imaginations. We're supposed to bring down those wicked imaginations. Feet that are swift to run to mischief. Oh, they were running right after Paul to kind of sow those seeds of discord. And a false witness. And they were false witnesses. They were false teachers. And above all, the one that sows discord among the brethren. These are the 6 things that God hates. And yes, the 7 is an abomination. And the false teachers filled every single category. We will see you next time on Bethlehem Glory. Bye-bye for now.

If you love them enough to crawl into a play place to get them to come down, then surely you'll check nhtsa.gov/the right seat to make sure they're in the right car seat.

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0: Well, a very good morning to you. I'm Jeff Coleman.
1: And I'm Deborah Pinkerton. Welcome to Morning Light.
0: Well, an entire generation of Americans, think about this, has now grown up with no memory of September 11th, 2001, but they inherited the world it created. New polling suggests they may not agree with their parents about what actually happened on that horrifying day. I'll ask the panel how to cure 9/11 amnesia and tell the true story to the next generation.
1: Very important. And coming up later in the show, free pregnancy testing, maternity and baby clothes, parenting and education. This is what Human Life Services offers and so much more. We'll hear from the executive director of this Christ-centered pregnancy care organization and the co-founder of the Radiance Foundation, Ryan Bomberger. He's the speaker at this year's banquet.
0: Well, if you were born after December 7th, 1941, Pearl Harbor may not trigger the same emotions it did for those who lived through that terrifying day. But the attack and everything that followed still shaped the world their children inherited. So too with the millions of Americans born after September 11th, 2001. They don't remember the attacks, but they've grown up in the world 9/11 created. There is a divide over, of course, whether September 11th should be a national holiday.
1: Well, now in an age when history is increasingly consumed through TikTok reels, YouTube videos, and podcasts, younger Americans are far more likely to accept conspiracy theories about 9/11. In a new YouGov poll, 36% of 18 to 29-year-olds said the Twin Towers fell because of a controlled demolition. Now, just 15% of those 65 and older agreed. The poll goes on to show that 27% of young adults believe the U.S. government was behind the attacks, compared to with just 9% of seniors.
0: That's some stunning numbers,
1: yeah,
0: really are.
1: Sad.
0: So what happens when history becomes something we can customize? AI can now create pretty convincing images and video and even entire alternate versions of historical events. Podcasters and online personalities can command audiences larger than many of those traditional news outlets, without editors, without historians, or fact-checkers standing between them. That makes the next question bigger than 9/11. Can a country remain united if it can no longer agree on what actually happened? This morning's panel, Ajay Kunarasa, Cynthia Lyons, and back with us, Bob King this morning. Bob, glad to have you back. 51 years teaching history.
2: Yes.
0: That's a lot of time.
2: That's a lot of time.
0: How would you take a piece of history that has gone through the social media grinder for a decade, perhaps, after the events, and then try to teach it to kids? Because I can imagine today that if you were teaching the story of 9/11, there would be a lot of hands and a lot of questions, because in their hands, on their phones, is an alternative story to the one you're trying to put on the blackboard.
3: It's a whiteboard.
0: A whiteboard.
3: You have to build. So you would start with Eisenhower in 1945.
0: Yeah.
3: When he liberated the concentration death camps.
0: Yeah.
3: The first thing he did was bring in a film crew before they got anybody out, before they cleaned anything up, to have video evidence. Mm-hmm. And then you would show 93, when the blind sheikh, they drove the vehicle with explosives in.
0: Yes.
3: It worked in Beirut, where the building came down and they died, but it didn't work.
0: Mm-hmm.
3: And then you show them what happened in 2001.
0: Mm-hmm.
3: And you have what? You have video evidence and you have eyewitness.
0: Mm-hmm.
3: My niece, Carolyn, was living in southern Manhattan. When the towers came down, she and her boyfriend had to run for their lives. They picked up an old man in with his jammies on.
0: Wow.
3: And carried him to the ferry to get to New Jersey.
0: Wow.
3: So you've got eyewitness accounts.
0: Right.
3: And in the last 100 years, you've got video accounts.
0: Mm-hmm.
3: And people can have a reasonable doubt, but they cannot have an unreasonable doubt.
0: Mm-hmm.
3: It's like they doubt everything. They say, well, it didn't happen because it doesn't reach my narrative.
0: Mm-hmm.
3: And you present the facts.
0: Mm-hmm. So what do you do, Ajay, in generation? Because I love how Bob is approaching this forensically. So we have to look back and look at evidence and look at first-hand accounts and the way that people learn is through a fact-based narrative. Yeah. But you have people who say that, what about the man on the moon? Mm-hmm. What about the JFK assassination? There's a whole string of major events that have video evidence, mm-hmm. have eyewitness accounts, but do not have a belief attached to those by a large segment of the population.
2: Yeah. You know, when we're talking about this topic, 9/11, and you reference like the social media stuff, the influencers, the podcasters that are taking different angles on this,
0: yeah.
2: and really stirring the pot and sowing seeds of doubt, you know, they really take a technical angle with this. And if I were talking to my kids about this at True Life Youth Ministries, I would take the angle, an emotional angle. Like, we lived in New York City. I lived in New York City. I lived on the waterfront, Staten Island. I came home. I was in sixth grade, second day of school, came home, saw a big cloud over the city. Mm. You know, the city was in emotional turmoil. Mm. But I also remember the solidarity that our country showed. Mm. I remember the Yankees and the Mets playing and George Bush coming to that game. I remember their nation uniting together in a way that was just, I hadn't experienced in my 11-year-old life since, you know. And I think taking the camera and zooming in on that, what happened emotionally, what happened to the country, how did we respond, you know, we acted like the United States in that moment, you know, and yeah, we need to get back to that.
0: It sure feels like Carolyn helping pull the guy out in his pajamas is probably a stronger narrative in some ways than the speeches of President Bush and Donald Rumsfeld and others gave in those days after. What about you? You talk to young people all the time, and you talk about a historical event, and then maybe in passing they say, oh, that didn't happen. How do you deal with those facts without being just lecturing back and giving them a whole menu of facts?
4: Yeah, I mean, I can only be as honest as I can be. I mean, that's the only thing we can do. I had a situation, I'm going to say it was last year, could have been 2 years ago. So at our school on 9/11, our principal always reads something about September 11th.
0: What, over and the loudspeaker?
4: Over the loudspeaker. We have morning announcements every day. So he talks about September 11th. And then we have a few seconds, minutes of silence. Hmm. So last year on that day when we were supposed to be silent, I was in the hallway, which is usually where I am during the pledge, et cetera, et cetera. Right. And there were kids that were really walking around just kind of whatever. And so I backed up and stopped some of them until Dr. Richardson came back on and said, you know, thank you. Mm-hmm. You know, everybody have a great day, et cetera, et cetera. And they were like, Mrs. Lyons, what are you doing? And then we just talked. Because I said, for me, what you're doing is being incredibly disrespectful. Mm-hmm. Because you may not have had a Carolyn there. Yeah. You know, you may not have had family members that were in the World Trade Center, but thousands of people did. Yeah. And thousands upon thousands of people will be affected by this for the rest of their lives. Mm-hmm. You may not know it. That's okay. Mm-hmm. Then let's figure out how to bring that to present. But don't be disrespectful.
0: If you were starting your teaching career today, how would you approach the world now where fake video is more readily available than actual footage? What do you do with that reality?
3: Jesus is talking to his disciples, and he's telling them, I'm going to die, I'll rise again, but then I'm going to leave you. And he said, I am going to give you, he doesn't say the Holy Spirit. In John 14:17, he says, even the Spirit of truth. And then he said, whom the world cannot receive. So it all just comes down to what is truth. Who do you believe? And if you believe a lie, then you're with the father of lies. Or you're with Jesus. And there's only two kinds of people in the world, those who accept Jesus and truth, and those who don't. And these deniers, the people, the podcast people, they have their own version of truth that they're going to push. And no amount of evidence is ever going to convince them because they believe a lie.
0: Bob, you took us way deeper than I thought we could possibly go this morning because you're right that it's where our souls are anchored that allows us to look at these events through the proper lens. Yeah. So if you do not have any kind of lens that says this is true, this is false, it's impossible to look at these events, right? Then it's just chaos.
2: Mm-hmm. No, certainly, yeah. Yeah, I think we live in an age where seeing is not believing. You know, and we need to preach that. Like, you know, in the age of AI and the internet and deep fakes, seeing is not believing. And we need to reinforce that proper grid, that proper worldview for how we can interpret and analyze the events of the past, but also the future.
0: It's interesting because you hear when we have these talks about our faith in very candid settings, we want to go almost always to facts and say, but Jesus was a historical figure and here's why the Bible's reliable and all of these things. But then there's the personal narrative, right, that says, I trust and these facts are reliable because of my experience. I was a mess. Yeah. I encountered Jesus and now I'm different. Mm-hmm. I'm probably a better object lesson than what you're reading. Mm-hmm. Yeah?
2: Certainly.
0: So, Cynthia, going forward, next events will happen. Events will happen. And now that everyone is equipped with the ability to create their own movies and in their heads and on their phones, how do we approach this debate for what is true and right? How do we counter the lies before they become a narrative?
4: I think the biggest thing and the correct thing to do is be as honest as we can about what our experiences are and don't change that. I think sometimes we cushion the truth to keep hurt at a minimum. And I'm not saying anybody needs to be hurt, but right. I think we need to be truthful as we move forward. You know, we do talk a lot about AI. We talk a lot about phones. And I think it's really important. There is a big movement out there now, especially in school districts, of keeping the phones away in classrooms. And it's a different educational piece.
0: Changes the
4: which
0: pace.
4: It really does, which is really important.
0: By the way, very final, important final word today, Asia and Ajay. 10 years. Happy anniversary.
2: Thank you. Yeah.
0: Glad to have you. Thank you for your perspective. And tomorrow, an important day of remembrance for our country. Well, many making abortion unthinkable, rather, in York County and all across Pennsylvania, Human Life Services is a life-affirming, Christ-centered pregnancy care organization providing medical services and counseling and education for moms-to-be. You are watching Morning Light right here on Lighthouse TV.
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1: Welcome back. Protecting the lives that God cherishes. An unplanned pregnancy can be frightening, but Human Life Services wants to walk alongside moms to help them make an informed decision, all while offering tangible, emotional, and spiritual support. Joining us is the Executive Director, Leona Riga. Thanks so much for being with us.
13: You're welcome. Thank you for having me.
1: Remind us about Human Life Services.
13: So we are a Christ-centered, life-affirming pregnancy care ministry. We've been in York County for over 40 years, serving both the entire county and surrounding communities, and we do walk alongside of them. We have a saying that we don't just meet them where they are, but we walk alongside them through their entire pregnancy journey.
1: And that is really so important, to walk alongside of them. Share with us the services you offer.
13: So all of our services are free. We have pregnancy testing. We have ultrasounds. We do provide those life-affirming options to them of parenting and adoption, and we also have an educational care program. So through that educational care program, they can take classes that will help them to understand what to expect during pregnancy and birth, how to care for my newborn after the baby is born, how do I raise a developing toddler. We love to cover healthy relationships. You know, a lot of our clients come to us and some of the relationships that they've been in haven't been really strong. And so using faith-based principles and scripture, we can help them to learn what God wants for them in a healthy relationship. We also have a Determined Dads program, which focuses on fathers.
1: And that's important, isn't
13: it? It is. It's one of the strongest things I think that we can offer alongside of the women that are coming to us. And then we also have a post-abortion healing class. And then, of course, they earn that material support of diapers, wipes, formula, clothing, shoes, toys, and personal hygiene items.
1: So I'm sure this ministry has expanded over the years. And how did it get started?
13: So it started back in 1985 when a young woman went to her pastor and said, the Hillcrest Abortion Clinic has opened up in our community and we have to do something. And the church helped her to open up an office and helped to be that first leg of support to see women that were facing unplanned pregnancies. And they would literally go out and pull them off the street and offer them services.
1: Wow. How have you seen lives changed?
13: Oh, it's incredible. I'll tell you a story that I recently encountered when I was out in the community. We were hosting a table, you know, to share what it is that we do and who we are. And a woman leaned into me and she said, I was one of your clients over 20 years ago. And she said, I grew up in a Christian home. My parents were Christians. And she said, when I found out I was pregnant, I was terrified. And she said, I actually sought out my abortion option. And her parents said, before you do, let's talk to Human Life Services. Mm-hmm. And so they brought her to us. And today, her child is grown. She and her boyfriend married and have three children. And she was sharing with me in that moment how beautiful that it was, that we were available to her and that another choice had not been made. And, you know, being in the community 40 years and offering our services, we're now seeing second and third generations of families that are being born and being brought together just from one single life choice.
1: Yeah, that is so heartwarming.
13: It is.
1: Let's talk about your banquet that's coming up.
13: It is our second largest fundraiser of the year. It's a very important day. It does not only help for us to raise funds, but it's also very educational. So anybody who's hosting a table, they're bringing friends and family that they feel need to learn more about what it means to be pro-life, what it means to support a pregnancy care organization. And so this year we're very honored to have Ryan Bomberger come and speak and be able to talk about his life journey and his personal testimony as being an adopted child.
1: Yeah, and he spoke last year at the PA March for Life. He was the keynote speaker for that, really, and that is wonderful. And the message he will share, I'm sure, will make an impact on so many people attending.
13: It will.
1: Great. Thank you so much for being with us.
13: You're welcome. Thank you.
1: Still to come on Morning Light, we will go one-on-one with Human Life Services keynote speaker Ryan Bomberger. He is next. Stay with us.
9: 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Our archaeological fieldwork and original research form a strong foundation in upholding the reliability of the Scriptures. For students or anyone asking if they can really trust the Bible, please visit our website and partner with us by joining our prayer team or financially supporting this ministry. And thank you for standing with us.
10: Poverty impacts 11 million children in the U.S., forcing families to make impossible choices. Gas or groceries? Lunch or laundry? Rent or running water? One in five children are hungry right now because of impossible choices like these. Growing up in West Virginia, I saw kids living with hunger and poverty, and I've seen the impact Save the Children has on their lives.
1: In our our last segment, Leona talked about Human Life Services' annual fall fundraising banquet. This year's keynote speaker is Ryan Bomberger, co-founder and chief creative officer of the Radiance Foundation. Ryan has shared his adoption story.

0: a given purpose. I mean, the world is constantly screaming a lie about human worth and value. And so what I want to do is dismantle those lies at this banquet and just really share with the audience that there is no such thing as unwanted. We are all wanted by someone.
1: Yeah, that is so true. And especially, you spoke last year at the march right here in Harrisburg. Talk to us about why it's still so important to get this message out.
0: Well, we live in a culture that has shifted seismically, if you will, on the issue of abortion because of the immediacy that the abortion pill, the DIY abortion pill, brings. And so we don't have the luxury of time of just kind of, well, first of all, we should never be complacent, particularly as the church, but we don't have the luxury of time in a situation where someone can get these pills online in a matter of a moment and do it all in privacy. And so I just want to encourage people to love more, to understand that there is what Martin Luther King Jr. called at one point, as far as the civil rights era was concerned, he referred to it as the fierce urgency of now. We need to feel that right now when it comes to the issue of abortion. Love more and be the one who can step into someone's pain and confusion and be able to bring clarity and compassion. And so that's why I love working in our organization, the Radiance Foundation, loves working with pregnancy centers. That's what they do every single day.
1: How can we do this? How can each and every one of us, from children, teens, young adults, seniors, how can we get involved in this movement?
0: First and foremost, pray. That is the strongest weapon. That's the strongest weapon of love. We can pray to find out, just discernment, wisdom, how we can step into it. Sometimes it means volunteering. Sometimes it means your money. Sometimes it means conversations with people. Sometimes it means bringing up the issue at church and how can we train up young people with the age-appropriate pro-life worldview. There are many ways that we can step into this. Even with kids in college, become a mentor. Understand the value of every human being. Even in dire circumstances, we can understand that they have equal inherent value from God. And mentoring someone, I think, helps young people, particularly college-age people, understand what role they can play in actually helping somebody flourish. So there's a lot that we can do. Of course, being an adoptive parent, being a respite family for those who are in foster care. There are a lot of ways, but first and foremost, pray and ask God for guidance in how you can be that help.
1: I love that. Let's talk about your recently released book, Should Have Been Aborted.
0: Yeah, this is my book right here. And I wrote it because I want to show people that God enables triumph to rise from tragedy all the time. Even though I was conceived in rape, I was adopted in love. I have a Savior who specializes in bringing triumph out of these tragic circumstances. So it details my life growing up in the Bomberger family, which some people think that it could be pretty crazy growing up with 15 people under the same roof. It also details my life of going through dealing with racism, dealing with all kinds of issues with just being mixed, white and black, in certain communities, but also the fact that we're one in Christ. Dealing with meeting the love of my life, Bethany, and raising our four kiddos, and fighting cultural giants, fighting in the court, fighting against the ACLU and the NAACP. All these things, for me, are just incredible milestones which were made possible by a God who loved even someone like me whose life began in violence, but because of Jesus, I'm able to flourish in victory. So that's what the book is all about.
1: Yeah, that is wonderful. Ryan, thank you so much for sharing that with us, and have a wonderful time at the banquet.
0: Thank you. God bless.
1: To attend the annual fall fundraising banquet or to learn more about Human Life Services, check out friendsofhls.org. Stay with us. We're back right after the break.

0: Welcome back. Tomorrow marks the 25th anniversary of the September 11th attacks. A Pennsylvania pilot was flying over New York City on September 11th. He will share what he saw, what he heard, and how his faith carried him through. And that's a look at what's coming up tomorrow on Morning Light. Now, Jeff, your closing thoughts.
1: Well, an extraordinary day tomorrow and the right guest to carry the story. Well, as we discussed at the top of our show, 9/11 conspiracy theories have found a brand new home in the age of TikTok. But historically, this isn't new. Think about it. After Pearl Harbor, conspiracies and rumors spread about Japanese Americans. They said the Japanese here refused to assimilate. They were spies, saboteurs, agents of a foreign government. They were part of sleeper cells. Fear turned neighbors into suspects. And then an indictment of an entire race of people. More than 120,000 people of Japanese descent were incarcerated, most without charge, without trial, without due process. Colorado's Republican Governor Ralph Carr was one of the very few political leaders and the only governor who said no, stood against it. He said an American citizen of Japanese descent has the same rights as any other citizen. If you harm them, you must first harm me. The crowd didn't like that, neither did the voters. His courage still matters today, because the conspiracy theory stops being harmless when it becomes permission to mistrust, to mistreat, or even hate our neighbor. For Christians, the standard is even clearer. Thou shalt not bear false witness. Not during a war, not after a terrorist attack, and not because an algorithm serves us a story we want to believe. God isn't neutral on gossip. He's not neutral on lies. He's not neutral on innuendo or hearsay. And Scripture commands us every time to stand against it. Tomorrow we begin an important conversation about 9/11 and the implications for us going forward. Be sure to join us for our 25th anniversary coverage of 9/11. For Deborah and the entire Morning Light team, I'm Jeff Coleman. Thanks for spending this time with us. Check on your neighbors. We'll look for you tomorrow morning.

0: trust in God's providence. He was working then. He's working today. Lighthouse TV, sharing God's message every day. We're viewer supported. Lighthouse TV, positively different.
1: She met this other believer there, a Ugandan woman named Rachel, and they were just like, they would just get off work and bawl. They would just cry at the, there was no compassionate care, there was no dignity for women.
2: At
1: the hospital that she interned at. And then Morgan went home and said, you know, to Rachel, the Ugandan woman she met there, and to James, we've got to be able to do something. There's got to be something we can do, like, even if it's little. And that was the birth of the Family Center.
2: Welcome to another episode of Above the Noise. I'm your host, David Smith. Above the Noise seeks to speak into cultural, global issues that are noisy, that are messy, dare I say sinful at times. We believe that there are truths that extend beyond the noise. We believe that God's Word, God's people, speak into the noise and above the noise, giving people hope, giving people prayerfully the gospel that changes everything. We understand that our world is a messy place. Sometimes we are so focused just on America, or maybe just in our own little Allentown or Harrisburg or Philadelphia, our own little communities. Sometimes we don't see the bigger picture and how other Christians are living, or what other Christians are doing that are encouraging others. And when we examine all those places, what's so necessary are relationships. And I went to talk to a sister today who is working with an organization that we believe is doing great work in Uganda. And at the core, it's rooted in relationship, rooted in building individuals and communities in a holistic way, all for the glory of Christ. I'm blessed to have with us Shannon Medich. And Shannon, I am so thankful and so excited to talk to you. And before we get in the ministry, and I know folks always want to just talk shop, let's get right into the ministry. Before we talk about what you're doing there, let's just talk about you. How'd you come to know Christ? What's your faith walk look like as a younger person? You're still young. How did that all transpire? How'd you come to know the Lord?
1: Oh, well, that's generous saying I'm still young, but I'll take it. I grew up, my dad was in the Air Force, so people are like, where are you from? Everywhere, nowhere. We moved every 2 years. My dad retired as a full-bird colonel, so it was kind of a lot of, on the outside of our family, everything looked really perfect, right? Like, we did what we had to do for him to build rank. Like, I remember as a young girl, like, I was butlering hors d'oeuvres at these parties.
2: Oh, wow.
1: And wearing frilly socks, and, you know, I remember I was sitting on my stair steps, and my sister's like, what are you doing? I was like, sitting here looking pretty. Like, that's what you did as a kid. Like, that was part of the culture I lived in. But behind the scenes, there was a lot messed up. There was my dad, who had come from the Vietnam War, and I think had some scars from that time. There was a lot of marriage conflict that turned kind of domestic violence. And so all of this was going on. Long story short, by the time I was 8, I had an ulcer because I felt like it was my job to hold it all together.
2: Right. Are you the oldest?
1: No, I'm the youngest. Okay. I present as the oldest, but I was the youngest. Mm. Anyway, so my mom was a big fan of the 700 Club. You remember show?
2: Pat Robertson,
1: back in the 80s. And I think she just had a particularly down day and called for prayer. And the woman on the line said, well, what do you want me to pray specifically? We believe if we pray specifically that God answers specifically. And she's like, was kind of irritated. Like, you know, I just said pray for my marriage. She goes, fine, that my husband would come back because he'd been gone for a bit. And the lady prayed. She hung up the phone, and when the phone hit the receiver, my father pulled in the driveway, and it scared my mother to death. But that started a change in our family. We started going to church, and we ended up going to this place called Bethel Temple. It was a really charismatic, kind of, looking back on it, maybe a little wild situation for a young kid to have her first kind of Christian experience. But I heard the gospel. And more than that, I saw a change in my mama. My mama had this peace that she never had before. She had, and I called it, like, I was like about 9, 10 at the time. I called it her Jesus joy. And I thought, something happened inside of her. Something happened. Now, the situation did not change for many, many years. But something in my mama changed. And I saw her read her Bible. I saw her pray. She started speaking truth to my sister and I. She started praying with my father. And so I remember I was 10 years old, and they had an altar call, and I was too scared to go up. But I thought about what they said. And that night, and I remember it was Halloween night, I knelt by my bed, and I asked Jesus into my heart.
2: Oh, that's awesome.
1: And wanted to have that Jesus joy, too. So that was the beginning of it. And then, you know, through middle school, kind of trying to grow in the truth. But I was also, my dad got out of the Air Force. And so we moved back to central Pennsylvania. It was, I always say it was like Belleville. I don't know if anybody out there knows Belleville, but it's like Amish people and then us, man. There was like not a stoplight in the town. It was like, you know, go to the third cornfield and take a left. That's where we were living. So it was a little culture shock, right? Like going, all these people had known each other since, you know, birth. Their mamas and their mamas knew everybody. And nobody needed a new friend. Nobody wanted to be my friend. Like, they didn't care about the new girl. So it was a really hard time. And I always say this about eighth grade. I was like, nobody liked me. I didn't even like myself. Like, eighth grade was probably the hardest year of my life. And I started doing a lot of things to try to fit in. And I remember that summer I read Revelation 3, where it said, Jesus said, I would rather you be hot or cold.
2: Yeah, not lukewarm.
1: But if you're lukewarm, I will spew you out of my mouth. And I was like, oh, that's me. That is me. I got one foot with Jesus, and I got one foot in the world. And that never works anyway, right?
2: That's right.
1: Wasn't popular. Nobody liked me. Wasn't feeling like I was in the palm of God's hand. I just was a big mess. So I determined the summer after eighth grade that I thought, okay, Lord, I'm all in. You're either in or you're out. I'm going to be in. And if that means I don't have a friend in the world, fine. You know what he did for me? He took, there were two big high schools in the area, and that year they combined them, and they took Kishikoquilis, there's mouthful, and Chief Logan, and they put them together to make Indian Valley High School. So I was the first full graduating class from Indian Valley. Well, now I was on level playing field. Everybody was kind of new. And I was okay in that situation, right? And my whole give a hoot factor had dropped really far down because I was like, Lord, I'm here for you. I'm not here for this. I'm here for you.
2: Give a hoot factor.
1: We're
2: going to come back to that.
1: Okay. Give a hoot factor had dropped down enough where, and I think in high school, that's pretty appealing to other kids, right? If you got confidence, like all of a sudden they're like, what's going on?
2: They're not used to seeing that.
1: Right. Sure. And so all of a sudden I went from a nobody to a somebody, but I didn't really care anymore. Right. And I think that's why it worked. So anyway, I started living my faith. I started walking with Jesus, got plugged into a youth group and, going to church. My parents' marriage was slowly being healed over time. And I'll just fast forward. Ended up going to Penn State, got involved with what they call Crew now. I was a leader in that, like during my Penn State years, which I loved it. I mean, you go out there and I don't know, everybody's like, oh, that's the one, like what, number three party school in the, in the nation. Yeah, it is. We had some good times, but we also, man, what do they say? The darkest dark gets to shine the brightest light.
2: Right.
1: So I just love my time at Penn State. I graduated with a undergrad in psychology and sociology, human development, double minored. And then I got my master's there in counseling. And I was a guidance counselor for a bunch of years for elementary kids.
2: Awesome.
1: Yeah.
2: So the title of this show is Rooted in Relationships. Going back to that relationship your mother developed with this lady on the phone, which 5 minutes, 10 minutes, whatever that was, she sees the power of God move in that minor relationship. Causes her to develop a true relationship with the living God, the man Jesus Christ. That, as you said, was infectious to the whole family, including you and your trajectory through high school and then to college, as you just stated. How does that fiber of relationship with your mom, your relationship with Jesus, then cause you to go into, away from the school, away from, I don't even like these terms because any Christian is in full-time ministry, but we, we parse it out and say, because you're working for a Christian ministry, mm-hmm. now therefore you're in Christian ministry, but when you're at the high school or somewhere else, right. you're not in ministry. Right. I don't think that's true. I think right. a tent maker is still Amen. Ministry. I think a high school guidance counselor, a police officer, fireman, whatever the yep. case, is still in ministry. They just happen to that be their vocation. So how did you move into Mulandola? How did you go there? We're going to talk about what it is, but what made you go into that level of just full-time ministry?
1: So I don't even know. It's kind of a longer story, so I'll give you bits of it. So I was a guidance counselor for 5 years, and I was married to my college sweetheart, and he died after 4.5 years of being married tragically in a boating accident with two other guys that were duck hunting. And so I kind of was like, wow, it was a reset, right? Like, there I am, I'm 27 years old and a widow. And I was like, I felt like they offered me my job back. I had quit because we were going to start a family, and I was on the verge of this new beginning with him. And I thought, no, if the Lord wanted me to be in counseling, I wouldn't have left. Like, so I felt like, no, I should be doing something else. Anyway, his mom worked at Armstrong World Industries over in Lancaster, in the headquarters, and she said, honey, they have a front desk job. Like, I know this is a hard time for you. Just take that job to pay the bills and a mortgage to pay. It wasn't working because we were going to get pregnant and start this family. So anyway, I was like, okay. And I remember going into that interview thinking, Jesus, I cannot do this. I cannot do this. And I just felt the Lord saying, you don't need to. You just need to show up. Mm. Just show up. And I remember, again, with the give a hoot factor being pretty low, I remember talking to the lady more about Jesus than I did about the job.
2: Wow.
1: And seeing where she was spiritually. Anyway, she hired me on the spot, and I started. And that job was so much fun. I really shouldn't have even gotten paid, because it was basically, I worked in this engineering building. All I did was, like, greet people, like, coming in. It was just so much fun. Anyway, I met my current husband there. Who he was the guy that was shy, and I thought, well, he's safe to talk to, and ended up married. You know how that works.
2: That's how he played it.
1: That's right.
2: I've got to meet him. That's his.
1: That's it. You shy guys are always the ones that weasel. I said, you just weaseled in on that. I didn't see it coming. But anyway, we have two beautiful girls.
2: Oh, praise God.
1: From that marriage. And anyway, so I was. Moved on from that job. I was supporting our senior pastor at our church, and got pregnant, had my first daughter. And so I stayed home because I had waited a long time for these kids, right? Mm. Like, I just wondered if I'd ever get my chance. And at 35, I had my first kid.
2: Wow.
1: And so I was like, I don't want to be working. I just want to be with this baby.
2: Absolutely.
1: And we didn't have a whole lot of money from that decision, but it was fine. So when my youngest, so I have two girls, when my youngest finally went to kindergarten, my husband said, they both got some crookedy teeth. The car's getting pretty old. You probably need to go get a job now. I'm like, okay. So I guess I thought I was just going to go back in the school system. That's where all my training was. I thought, oh, I'll go be a substitute teacher, and then I can be available to the girls when they need me, be the same hours. But I really wasn't excited about it. It was a logical thing to do. My oldest kid was like 7 or 8 at the time. She was reading this book about Gabby Douglas, the gymnast,
2: yeah.
1: right? For some reason, I'm doing dishes, and she said, hey, Mom, if you had your dream job, what would it be? Now, that was a question I hadn't asked myself since I was 21 back in the day at Penn State. And I was like, well, you know, your dad would say it would be, you know, 12 to 1 with an hour of lunch. But I said, no, you know, Lily, I think it would be Kingdom of God related, because then it's always more than a paycheck, right? You've got purpose behind your work, and I'd be excited about that. And then I was like, and I think I would also like it to be in missions, because I don't feel like I've obeyed God enough in that area.
2: Interesting.
1: And because we had supported missionaries, but I had never really gone on a mission trip. And she bopped away, and it just hung with me. Do you ever have that happen where
2: Absolutely.
1: The Holy Spirit, you know, has spoken to you, in this case, in the life of a little mouth of my child, and it just hung with me. And I went into a time, a month of prayer. I didn't say anything to anybody, not my husband, not anybody. And I was like, Lord, how am I, what is that? What am I supposed to do? I don't have a Bible school degree. I don't have any training to be in missions. Well, when I had worked at the church, our lead elder was this guy who was involved with a ministry called Friends in Action. And Friends in Action uses construction projects as a platform to share the gospel. They build bridges and wells and tunnels and all this stuff, whatever is needed to advance the gospel. So I had known Paul, that was the elder, was involved in that. And I thought, I wonder if they could use me or whatever. So I went to my husband. I said, hey, I've been praying about this. What do you think if I would go talk to Paul, see if they could use me over there? And he goes, I don't care what kind of work you get. He goes, what do you know about that, though? Again, like, right. How are you qualified? I'm like, not qualified at all. But he goes, make a phone call. Like, if God wills it, God will do it. And amen. I was like, okay. So I called Paul up, and he's like, hey, good to hear from you. And I said, hey, I'm, you know, thinking about getting a job, wondering if you had something for me to do, excited about, you know, mission work. And he goes, hey, I'm in Vanuatu. Never heard that place. First time I even heard the name of that country. I'm in Vanuatu. It's 3 a.m. here. I just got up to go to the bathroom. That's how I got your call. He's like, I cannot wait to talk to you. Give me 3 weeks to get back in the country. I was like, okay. Anyway, they hired me, and I was the youngest person at the time on their little staff at the time. So they were like, hey, you got Facebook? I was like, yeah, to like put my kids' pictures to family. And they were like, well, that's more than we have, so you're the communication director. And I started there. So I worked there 7 years, and God blessed them and built that. It was in that they were working with James and Morgan over in Uganda as one of their partner ministries. They had built their house for James and Morgan to live in, the missionaries that founded Malandala. And they were working on a guest house for other teams to come over. And so James and Morgan had come to our church for our missions conference. And my youngest daughter, Callie is her name. Callie, I think I might have overdone like the second born be nice to the baby type of thing. Because Callie always had a baby doll in her hand and is really happy to be the youngest kid in our family. You know what I mean? So if you would have asked her when she was 9, what do you want to be when you grow up? She would have said, a babysitter. That's it. That is the pinnacle of existence. I just want to take care of babies. So anyway, James and Morgan had their oldest son was like 3 at the time. He was like causing a little bit of chaos. And I said, Callie, you always want to be a babysitter. Go over there and get that kid so his parents can talk. She goes, oh, can I do that? I was like, I bet you they won't mind. So Levi is their son, and Callie bonded. They were like together the whole week. And James and Morgan were like, we're sorry we threw our kid.
2: I think we got their photo, by the way. So, guys, if you can pull their photos up, James and Morgan. James and Morgan. Keep going, though. We'll grab that.
1: Yeah, so they well, that's me. That's not them. But
2: there they are.
1: There they are. There's James and Morgan. I think that was a picture pre-children, but they have 2 sons now. And the one that I'm talking about, I think, is 7. So this is a few years ago. But so he and Callie hit it off and spent some time together. And I said, Callie, you know what his mama does? And she goes, what? She goes, she runs a pregnancy center in Uganda. They do babies. And Callie's like, babies, you're talking my language, man. She was the kid that was like, every Saturday, can we get up, give me a quarter so I can go buy a onesie for my baby doll, right?
2: Oh, wow.
1: I was like, real life babies. So I said, why don't you ask Miss Morgan if you can do anything to help what God's doing through them and the babies? And she goes, okay. So Morgan said, sure, Callie, we always need onesies and baby blankets to take over there. So if you, she's like a 10-year-old kid at the time, if you want to get us some onesies and baby blankets, we'd love to have them. She's like, a lot of the babies don't even have any clothes. Their mamas just hold them on their laps, and if they go to the bathroom, they go to the bathroom. And to have a blanket to hold them in or to have some clothes on these babies would be such a blessing. So Callie is like, man, I got a reason to yard sale. This is going to be good. So long story short, my kid is a little bit driven. Maybe she takes a little bit after me. I don't know. But anyway, year and a half went by, and she has over 1,000 onesies and more than 150 baby blankets, which God bless every grandma out there that knitted those things and blessed my child to be part of something bigger than herself. Like, I don't know. It's the beauty of the church, right?
2: Amen. Amen.
1: That all these generations come together for the cause of Christ. And in this tangible way, just a onesie, just a baby blanket. Oh, I went to a yard sale and thought of you, or I cleaned out my closet and thought of you. Anyway, our house was overrun with these things. She bops down. My husband and I are watching TV. She said, can I talk to you? And you're all like, oh, that ain't going to be good. So we turn off the TV, and my husband's like, yeah, what's going on? She goes, I've been praying about it, and I really think that God wants us to go to Uganda and take these things and deliver them. Now, mind you, Callie has a life-threatening dairy allergy. We have just a hard time eating around Harrisburg, much less going to some third world traveling country. And I'm like, oh, Callie, I don't know, you know, like your allergy, and these people are running this ministry. I don't know if they really want us over there. My husband squeezed my hand, And he goes, you know what, Callie, thanks for letting us know. We'll pray about that. We'll get back to you on that. She bopped away. And he let go of my hand. I was like, what? Why are you encouraging that? Like, this is a pipe dream. This is not a good. And he said to me, Shannon, this is the first time our kid ever came down to us and said she heard from the Lord.
2: Amen.
1: He goes, do you think your voice should be louder than the voice of God in her life? Well, don't you hate when your husband's right? Yeah. Man, was he right to squeeze my hand in that way? And he goes, and what are the chances they're going to want us over there with this kid? You know, they got things going on. They're probably not going to welcome us, like just this family coming over there. Well, long story short, we ended up, that was our first trip. We went over in 2024 because she gathered the stuff in 23.
2: There's some photos of us.
1: Yes, that is us. So that's my husband's in the red shirt there with a beard. Looks like Santa. That's me holding the baby. There is Callie, and she would have just turned 11, I think. She's passing out resources. There's onesies and blankets in there for these women. And, you know, people think missions, oh, you've got to be trained. You've got to have a Bible degree. You've got to know how to share your faith. No, you don't.
2: You've got to have a heart that you cares got, about people.
1: Amen. He used an 11-year-old girl. And let me tell you, when we were in that room, when you saw all those women, they were introducing whatever. And when my husband, he's a very shy man, I told you earlier, married the shy guy. He basically got up and said, hi, I'm Brian, Shannon's wife, Callie's dad. Really happy to be here. Thanks for having me. That place went wild. Like, they were hooping and hollering. And I just started clapping for my husband. I didn't know why. The translator turned around and she goes, they want him to know that he is appreciated. That as a man who stayed married to his wife, that cares about taking care of his children, they appreciate him.
2: Because they don't see that a lot.
1: That is rare in that culture. That is rare in that culture.
2: Now, what city was that in?
1: They call it it's like in districts, the Luero district. Okay. Maybe Lusanja would be the closest. So we're probably three and a half hours from Kampala. Probably if there weren't so many potholes in the road, we could say it was closer than that, but it takes quite a while with the road conditions to get there. But kind of out, it's like a little town, and then James and Morgan actually live in the Bush Village region and then drive like 10, 15 minutes. That picture there was where they had started. You could see I was trying not to step on people. They were packed in there like sardines. It was like a little storefront.
2: There are all those people coming from surrounding villages, surrounding areas.
1: Yes.
2: Because they hear that there's going to be resources for them there. Is that?
1: Yeah. So James and Morgan, they met each other. He was a videographer, and she went on a mission trip for a nonprofit. It was medically related over there. She went back 3 or 4 summers, and then he kept thinking from behind the camera, man, she looks pretty good to me, but thought, hey, what are the chances that this American girl would want to build a life? Because he really felt called to his people.
2: Right.
1: He was doing this gig to earn some money, but he was in training to minister to his people. And so after 3 or 4 years of her coming back, he finally let his feelings known to her. And she said, hey, there's no problem. I love Jesus first. I fell in love with Uganda second. And you're kind of the third runner up here, man. But anyway, that was 13, and they got married in 2015. And they were working stateside to get everything ready to go. COVID kind of delayed it, but they launched in 2021. And so to answer your question, that was a roundabout history, but to answer your question, their first, so I guess I should tell you Morgan's background. So Morgan was over there, came back and got her nursing degree.
2: Okay.
1: And a lot of training. And she had done an internship in the like government clinics over there and saw a big lack of compassionate care. There were women who were slapped for crying during labor. There were cats walking around, and they had a ward facility. So there's like 6 beds on one side, 6 beds on the other side in a big room. You have to bring everything you need to deliver, down to the razor blade to cut the cord, the gloves for the doctor. And if you show up and you don't have your supplies, they'll let you drop that baby out in the yard. They do not care. You show up and don't have money to pay, you're supposed to bring your own caregiver. So there's the bed that you actually have to bring a plastic sheet and lay over the mattress to give birth. And there's a chair for a caregiver. If you don't bring a caregiver and you'd like a cup of water, you're out of luck, man. You need to bring somebody to go get that water for you. So basically, they make you wait. When that baby's about to fall out of you, you get to lay down. Somebody will come, usually a midwife, to push that baby out. And you get a couple of minutes until somebody else needs that bed, maybe 10. Then you get up and get moved so somebody else can use that bed.
2: Wow.
1: That is what Morgan experienced. She saw C-sections by flashlight. The NICU unit was basically an oxygen tent.
2: Is that one of the new spots?
1: So the Lord blessed us. They launched a family center, a pregnancy center, and did that for a few years.
2: So that, I'm assuming, based on what you were describing, that's not it.
1: That's not it. No, that is what God has grown. That is what God has blessed. That is what God has brought about. So it went from being packed in that little room to James kept driving past this water bottling facility, right? And it was abandoned. It had been like used. It was full of bats and it was a mess. Nobody had used it for like 7 or 8 years. He felt drawn to it. He would actually get out of the car and prayer walk around this thing. Anyway, long story short, this Muslim guy owned it, and usually they don't really take too kindly to Christians. It's kind of like a separate thing. Found favor, bought this, that's what you're looking at now, this water bottling facility. And the Lord gave James a vision to renovate this thing and have a bigger family center space so the women weren't all crammed where you saw us the first time. So we bought that. Friends in Action came over there, helped us renovate it, got moved in there, and we went back the next year. It was like one in 24 we're crammed in there, and 25 we have this beautiful space. And my husband's like, man, it's like the Field of Dreams. You build it, they will come. Yeah. It was packed out again. So when they built it, they had to have, because it's a pregnancy center, some medical people to say it was okay, you know, like walkthroughs to check that it was up to code and par or whatever with the medical standards for Uganda. And this guy, I guess he was like had some training in England or something, so he knew kind of Western standards versus at least in Uganda, I don't want to speak generally because I'm not well traveled, but versus Ugandan standards. He's like, man, what you guys have put together here is pretty incredible. He's like, can I give you some unsolicited advice? James is like, by all means, speak into it. He goes, you know, if you build an OR on the back of this thing, get the proper equipment and a NICU and get some additional staff, you could be one of Uganda's only women's and babies hospitals. You're this close already because the standard by which we built in the West is way different. Right. He goes, man, and then he goes, I'm going to do one better and tell you this. He goes, you're serving the poorest of the poor right now. The women that came to the family center are mostly single moms, teenage moms, Muslim mothers, but a lot of them are illiterate, poverty-stricken, and the man has gone away. The man who they thought was going to provide a future and a hope let them down and out, and they're at their lowest of their low. And he said, if you build this hospital and what you do is you upcharge for the people who have, he goes, you could take that extra money and serve even more. Yes, so be self-sustaining. So James, that burned in his heart when he heard this idea. So, God does more than we can ask or imagine, right?
2: Amen. Ephesians 3:20, yeah.
1: Over and over again. And you think that...
2: So have you seen that? Yeah. Other than this, what are other things that you've just seen God just do amazing things, like in individuals or some of the folks that you've met? Just what are the ones that stick out in your mind?
1: Oh, my goodness. Every one of us has a story, right? But I go... when I go to Uganda, they do home visits. So when a lady comes to the family center for help... They'll walk with her in a big group setting. She gets wellness visits, labs, training for lactation. She'll hear the gospel. But we also will go to her home and see, what is your situation relationally, right? Like, do you have a support system to welcome this baby into the world? Do you have the resources you need? And then that's a great time to go deep spiritually because we stay for hours, you know?
2: Is that some of the...
1: So that's a home visit. That's we take teams over every February and June, and that was a team, I think that one went in just last year, last June. And that was a school nurse, a retired nurse, and some college kids, and then that's my daughter, Callie. You have to excuse her face. We just got off that 20-hour flight, so we're a little tired. That's them introducing us. We're at the family center that's in the water bottling facility now, spread out. They're introducing us again, and these people, I say going to Uganda again is the most heart-wrenching and heartwarming experience of my life.
2: When you say heart-wrenching, why heart-wrenching?
1: Heart-wrenching because of the amount of poverty that you see. These women are in humble situations. things. Most times, I would say the dress that they have on is being unzipped in the back to accommodate their belly. They don't have another dress. That's all they got. Their nutrition is terrible. Like, I know entire family might eat off of a mango or two for an entire day. They're illiterate. You have to pay to go to school in Uganda. So when your family runs out of money for school fees and you've got 8 kids, well, who are you going to let to go to school? You got to make some tough choices, and it's not going to be the girl. If you've got a son, the son will go before the daughter goes, and the daughter might go till the equivalent of our second grade. Wow. And then everybody can fault them. You can fault these girls for being in the, you know, getting pregnant out of wedlock. But I said that to James the first time I went. I said, what hope is there for this? How do you stop the cycle of poverty, the cycle of abuse that happens so much and sexually, and the trafficking that goes on, all of the systemic mess that goes on? How are they supposed to get out of it? And he goes, we were driving from the airport into Lusanja towards the village where we were going to stay the first time. He goes, look out the window, Shannon. What do you see? And it went from, you know, in Kampala, paved roads, and then you get the what you think of the red clay dirt African roads. And I was like, well, I see stores. And it's like, he's like, what are they selling? I was like, well, it looks like maybe, I don't know, mattresses, maybe furniture. I don't know. Like, we're driving past. I was like, looks like a little grocery or something. And he goes, all right, look back at me. And he goes, now look out the window. What do you see? The same story. It looked like a comic strip running over and over and over again. Now, it got further and further apart the further out of the city you got. And he goes, this is the problem. He's like, everybody, they think, oh, come over, send your Americans over here and teach them how to make soap or make a candle or sew in a dress. And he goes, you can teach people skills, but if there's no money circulating, who's going to buy these products, right? And he goes, and let's say you do get a product that actually might work, that the people who have two cents to rub together would pay for this. He's like, what happens is in a matter of 3 weeks, everybody doing it. Right? Like, you got a good idea, and then you'll see the comic strip running over and over again, because these are the things that sell. He goes, capitalism sounds great, but doesn't really work when there's no circulation of money. And I said, well, bro, what's the answer then? And I don't know if I said that out loud, but James is Ugandan.
2: Yes, he does.
1: So these are his people. This is his culture. I think that's one of the beautiful things about Malandala, that there's not, like, language learning that has to be done. There's not cultural, cross-cultural training.
2: What language is spoken in Uganda?
1: So they have many little tribal languages. The official language is English. Okay. I would say that is not true, because when we go, we have to use translators. I will say, like, in that the area where we minister, they seem to all know. They call it Lugandan, okay. Uganda with an L, Lugandan, and they usually speak that.
2: I'm sorry, I interrupted you.
1: That's okay. No, that's okay. But yeah, I think that's like one of the beautiful things is that James knows the people and the culture. And I said, so what are the answers here? I mean, how much money has the West poured into Africa, and there's still poverty, and, you know, what's going on here? And from an insider perspective, How do you fix this type of systemic thing? It's beyond me. He goes, you know, Shannon, I've given a lot of prayer and thought to this. And he goes, you know what I think the answer is? And he goes, I think it's a franchising dynamic. I was like, what do you mean? He goes, well, there's this wonderful restaurant that he took us to in Kampala. And it's called CJ's, and it feels kind of very Western, right? Plated food, sit down. You kind of feel like, this is pretty nice stuff. You know, it's not corn on the cob off of a hot grill on the side of the road, or pineapple in through the window that you think of in Uganda. It's quite nice. And he said, you know how that started? This man had a gas station, and his wife could cook some mean fried chicken, really good fried chicken. And people pretty soon were like, hey, your wife got, they were pulling for gas. Your wife got any of that chicken left? I'll give you a few bucks for it. So she would start coming out to the car and selling pieces of chicken for the people that would ask for it. Well, pretty soon there were so many people, she's put up a drive-up window, and she's plating chicken out the window. Well, pretty soon it kept growing, so they just made some picnic tables out. People came and sat down and ate their chicken. Well, then it got so big, they needed another location down at the other end of the village. She's selling chicken here and there. Long story short, you go to Uganda, there's CJs all over, and they're really nice. They're in malls. They're, like, fancy. And the man that started this thing is probably one of the richest men in Uganda, right? And he goes, the issue with teaching people skills is you know, if they don't have a business mindset, you don't know how to launch a business. That takes a different skill set, right? Right. So he said, I really feel like, and he's had this vision for a long time, and just now we're in the fundraising stage, so we're going to see what God does with this vision. He goes, I have always thought that if we started a coffee shop, that would be a good thing, because Uganda is a British colony. He goes, everybody here drinks tea. Nobody drinks coffee. You can't find a decent cup of coffee in this whole nation unless you're like in the bigger cities. But in the villages, nobody drinks coffee. And he goes, so I think if we'd start a coffee shop and we'd employ these women, he's like, it's kind of the concept of discipleship, right? Like you pick a handful and then you build into them and you look for that one or two who can get the mindset and not just the skill set. And then you build her up and you teach her how to run a business and let her franchise this coffee shop. He said, we're on one of the main thoroughfares that goes from Entebbe, where the planes land, to over where the national parks are. We're at the halfway point. He's like, I think if all the Westerners who come that have expendable income, right, to be on vacation, to go to on safari, right, he goes, I think they'd stop and buy a cup of coffee from these women. And I think that we get our capitalism circulating. We're not selling, you know, poor people making stuff to sell it to poor people.
2: Right.
1: We're grabbing those tourist dollars. And he's like, that's why I think it would work. And I think that that's how you teach people to elevate from what they came from. You show them something different. And then they have hope. And they have a dream. And then they see, hey, that dream can be feasible. Because I'm just a regular person.
2: Yeah.
1: And it worked for me. And I can make it, if it worked for this woman, I can make it work for this woman too.
2: So he hasn't launched, I assume, the coffee shops just yet? That hasn't
1: started? No, we're in praying and looking for founders to start that for us right now. We've doing the family center, and we just launched the hospital, just opened its doors on Easter. So the first women and babies in that area, so we're super excited about that and doing that. But
2: so it sounds like there's multiple arms to this. So if the women, and so what are the men doing, the men who are they farming? Are they leaving the family altogether, going to Kampala, going to the city? What's happening to the men?
1: So there's that's another systemic issue in the area in which we are. So, again, there's a large Muslim presence there, and they take multiple wives. And in the culture, having many children is considered a big blessing.
2: Mm-hmm.
1: But the concept is we just create these children. We don't really care to raise the children. There's no extra notoriety per se to take care of the ones that you bring into the world. But it is notoriety that you can say to have them. I got 20 kids to three wives. Like that's a big man. That's an important man. That's a man who's been blessed of God, they would say.
2: Interesting.
1: But they don't take care of them financially, emotionally at all. So I would say that's a systemic problem. So a lot of the women that we see are manless. I mean, usually what happens is that a lot of them are teenage moms, so get the girl pregnant and then say, like, this isn't a situation I want to take care of, and then just dip out. So they go back to their moms, their aunties, their sisters, their neighbors for support. The first girl that started this whole thing, so Morgan was interning at the clinic,
2: mm-hmm.
1: and she met this other believer there, a Ugandan woman named Rachel, and they were just like, they would just get off work and bawl. They would just cry there was no compassionate care. There was no dignity for women.
2: At
1: the hospital that she interned at. And then, Morgan went home and said, you know, to Rachel, the Ugandan woman she met there, and to James, we've got to be able to do something. There's got to be something we can do, like even if it's little. And that was the birth of the family center.
2: Because pardon me for interrupting, mm-hmm. but yeah. I've got to assume, and you haven't said this, I assume some of these moms are probably dying, some of the babies are dying because of that level of care can't be sustained and cannot be healthy if there's other issues going on inside that woman.
1: Yeah.
2: And you're just sitting her aside. I assume
1: yes.
2: that some of these babies are not making it home.
1: Yes. And they have one of the highest rate of, you know, neonatal death rate in the world is in Africa and in Uganda specifically. Really tragic outcomes for many of them. And like I said, many of those women will just bleed out. Like, if you don't have the resources,
2: what are you going to do? And that's what I think our audience is. You're going to call 911. You're going to go to a local clinic. In the West, we are so accustomed to all the things afforded to us by living in the West that, what do you mean you can't get help? There's no doctor, there's no nurse, there's no one that can care for you.
1: No.
2: And I can't imagine a family that would watch their child, niece or whomever this young lady is, bleed out and watch that baby die and what that would do to the psyche of that family.
1: And yes, all of those things. I feel like just to elaborate on that thought, I wish we in America could understand you can have gripes about the government, you can have your political views, and you are justified in probably anything, any opinion that you have, but we are a blessed people group.
2: Absolutely.
1: In the world, top 1% of, you know, our down and out, there's food banks, there's shelters, there's CHIP, you know, healthcare for kids. There are resources. There is somebody. If you truly want help, I honestly believe that there are good people in America that will try to help you. There are systems here that will try to help you. But that is not true all over the world. Like in many countries that you just don't have an option,
2: yeah.
1: And especially for women and children who are the second-class citizens of those areas. So the first woman, she was at the clinic. She didn't have money to pay. She was so sick, pregnant, teenage girl.
2: So they expect these ladies to pay?
1: Oh, expect them to pay. They won't help you if you don't got some sort of money, some sort of payment, or either that or bring a chicken. You better start bartering something. You better show up with something or we will just...
2: We don't care if you're pregnant.
1: We don't care. We don't care how, we don't care. That's not what we're here for. We've got money to be made. So this girl shows up, and she's got malaria. She is so sick, burning up with fever with this little tiny, I think, 3-4-month-old baby inside of her. And they said, yeah, we can't help you here, but there's this white lady that we heard of, and she's over there with the midwife, Rachel. They're down the street. Why don't you go over and see what she can do for you? That was our first mama. And lots of prayers and some malaria medication. Praise the Lord. She gave birth to a healthy baby boy.
2: Hallelujah.
1: And she survived it. And I got to tell you this story.
2: How long ago was that? How many years ago?
1: So that would have been 2021.
2: Okay.
1: So I got to tell you the story. So her husband was one of the good guys in this culture. And he really did love his wife. His name was Kawisi. His name was Kawisi, the husband. And he would come to her appointments with her at the family center, which was just her at the time, Rachel, Morgan, and James. So he would come, and they call, in that culture, if you like somebody, you're fond of them and show them respect, they call him Uncle Jimmy. So they would call James Uncle Jimmy. So he would come to Uncle Jimmy, and he said, I was talking to Kawisi before, and he said, I just watched him. He would pray for my wife. And he goes, he would pray like he was talking to God like a friend.
2: Mm.
1: Now, where I went to church, which was a mosque, he goes, you didn't approach God like that.
2: So he's Muslim.
1: He was Muslim. They were Muslim. And he's like, you didn't talk to God like that. You would never presume to talk to the creator of the universe in such a manner. He goes, he talked to him like he knew him.
2: Interesting.
1: Like he had a relationship with him. And he goes, I was like, what is going on with that? So he goes, finally, you know, every week I'd bring my wife. So finally he goes, I go up to Uncle Jimmy. He's like, what are you doing? And why do you think you can do that with a God of the universe? And James said, oh, well, that's because I'm connected to the God of the universe through his son, who's both God and man, named Jesus. And he calls me friend. He's like, what? What are you saying? So anyway, he would come back week after week. And while she's getting her prenatal care, he's asking questions. And James said, I was real careful for the first time to let him just ask. So the more he asked, the more I told him. Anyway, long story, he gives his life to Christ. By the time I get there in 2025, I go on this home visit to see their sweet. And I got to tell you the story. You go on these home visits and it's poverty. It's, mud brick houses that they made with their own hands, or some of the even poorer ones, just sticks with mud slammed in between it. And that's the shelter in which they live. And like I said, they don't have enough to eat. Pregnant women really should have better nutrition. Babies, it's a really hard circumstance. Well, when I went to Kawisi's house, if I say his name wrong again, Kawisi's house, I just notice I'm walking through and I'm like smelling good things. And I'm like, I look over, there's this beautiful plant. I'm like, what is that? They're like, it's a coffee plant in bloom. I've never seen one. It was gorgeous. Big white flower. I don't know if you knew what that looked like. Never saw it before. It was beautiful. Smelled good. Didn't smell like coffee. Just smelled fragrant like perfume. I saw mangoes growing on a tree and papayas. There's fruit all around this little dinky house that had a piece of fabric as the door. And I went and I met the wife. And I met their little baby and got to hold her, got to hear the story of how she came to Mulandela and how, by her word of mouth, she would just tell other women. And that's how we treat, last year, 315 women in 1 year. So it's all started from this little situation. But anyway, she's not a believer yet. But
2: the wife isn't.
1: The wife never became a believer yet, but he is, and he's been walking with the Lord. They had their second child. They named him Juron, which means the way in their language. And I was like, I mean, he's all in for Jesus. And he was there, and I said to the translator, I really want to ask him about how it is to be a Christian and her still holding to her Muslim faith, if that causes but I don't want to cause tension with them, but right. How does this work? And she goes, I'll handle it. So she says something in Lugandan to him. And she turns and she said, he said, no, by all means, just ask away. It's not a source of tension. It is fine. Go ahead and ask away. So this is the story he told me. I said, does it bother you that, you know who Jesus is and she's denying that now? And he goes, not at all. Not at all. He said, look, it took me, what, a year and a half of asking Uncle Jimmy questions before, and this is a phrase he used, before I came to understand the beauty of Christ.
2: Amen.
1: The beauty of Christ is how he put it. And he said, I know that it is true. He goes, I have a relationship with the God of the universe, and I pray to him like Uncle Jimmy prays. And I have seen the fruit of that relationship in my life, who has changed me as a man. And he said, I know that the more that I understand God's love for me, the more I love her well. And the better I love her well, the more she'll know the love of God.
2: Amen.
1: And he said, and I know that just as I was changed by understanding the beauty of Christ, she will begin to ask questions. She already is. She'll begin to ask questions. And as she gets those answers, he goes, she will come to know the truth. And the truth will transform her like it has me. And it's only a matter of time. And that just made my heart happy, because how many of us are praying for that unsaved family member?
2: Yeah.
1: And we've been praying for a decade, right?
2: For the beauty of Christ.
1: For the beauty of Christ to be shown in her life.
2: Are there, man, I've got so many questions. We've got about 13 minutes left.
1: Oh, no, it went so fast.
2: It did. So that means you have to come back.
1: Yes, please.
2: Churches, are there churches? Are churches legal there? Because you sound like you said there's a heavy Muslim presence. Is there a Christian church presence at all?
1: Yeah, so if you look on paper, you can look up, Uganda would say they're a Christian nation. But that's a little shocking to me. There's a lot of government corruption where there's the richest of the rich and the poorest of the poor and no middle class. And there's not a lot of advocacy in many ways. So they claim Christianity, but if you meet people there, I'll tell you this. So in the area we are, I would say it's probably at least 60% Muslim. And they, I wouldn't say they're hostile towards Christians. They just haven't interacted with many of them. Because the people who call themselves Christians in Uganda will say, I'm born again, but you ask them, what does that mean? They can't explain the gospel. A lot of it, either Muslim or Christian, I would say is cultural. Well, what does that mean to you? Well, that's what we are. That's what has been handed down to us. I'm Catholic. I'm Christian. I'm whatever. But they don't really practice it. Right. Nor know what it means. It's kind of like, this is how I identify with my family, with my tribe. So, so there's churches there. I would say there is a systemic problem with doctrine where the people who are preaching really got educated off American television.
2: Oh boy.
1: So there's a lot of prosperity gospel. Won't name drop any of our people, but they've listened to these, and maybe only how many episodes did they listen to? So they've got maybe this much of the gospel, and it's like, what part of the elephant are you holding?
2: Right.
1: Well, I know the ear, and you got the tail, and I got the trunk, but does anybody know what the whole thing looks
2: Correct.
1: Like? So there's a lot of that going on. So with Mulandela, we have lots of different things going on to build relationships, and all of those relationships are to be able to sit and have the conversations about, oh, you got a hold of the ear. Well, let me tell you about the rest of it, right?
2: Now, let me find organization, out where you're at. Is a pretty big, that's the new hospital?
1: Yes, that's a brand new hospital, and there's some of our staff out there. That's Dr. Emma in the towards the right there, and some of the midwives and nurses. And that was, these people drove past in the middle of the night. Their baby was suffocating with a respiratory disease. Didn't think they could make it to Kampala in time. Saw that the sign lit up and went in there. Praise the Lord for all those people who gave, had nebulizer treatment.
2: Wow.
1: Good outcome.
2: Now, so many questions. That hospital, how's it funded now? How does just donations?
1: Yep. Right now, by the good people who hear about what we're doing and want to be a part of it. Not everybody can go, but everybody can pray. And most of us in the Western world can give. And if you were ever there and you saw how much good a dollar can do, right? I mean, what we waste on coffee and eating out on our vacations, you can see how it transforms life. That's a team we're putting together, Mama Kits, what they needed to give birth. That's one of the Muslim mamas that came and heard the gospel, and you can see her sweet baby is there. That's the staff praying before a family center training where the
2: now,
1: women
2: do
1: learn
2: most of the staff speak Lugandan, or is it English?
1: I would say most of their English is decent. Okay. Like if you went over there as an American, you can interact with the staff pretty well. But they speak both. Yeah, they speak both.
2: Now, do you have housing? Like if someone's going there as a volunteer, do they stay there at the hospital?
1: Or no. So James and Morgan live in their house, and it's like walled in, like a compound. And there's a guest house there. There's room for like bunk beds on one side for women, and a bathroom, bunk beds on the other side for men. In a bathroom, and so we just stay there. They have a little in-laws quarter where her brother and sister-in-law stay, and sometimes they get displaced, and if there's a big team, we'll stay in there. But yeah, we all just stay together, and very safe because they drive us around, they translate for us, they feed us, so don't have to worry about picking up any weird parasites. And you know, if an 11-year-old can go,
2: that's absolutely.
1: And we just had our oldest guy, I think he was 70.

0: American staff is located where? In E-Town? Is that what the office is? Are you guys in Elizabethtown?
1: So we all kind of just work from home. There's no real like headquarters, but our mailing address there, like the physical mailing address is Mannheim, but the P.O. box is E-Town, and our board meets in E-Town.
0: So. And I think we put the website up. We'll make sure that we put that up as we begin to close out the program. So let's, as we wrap this up, I ask you before, and you got to share this quickly because it struck me. Because some of our folks may go out and check Uganda and they see now that this is a place where America is saying that you shouldn't go.
1: Yeah.
0: Can you, in a couple minutes, talk about why you think that is a problem for it to be labeled that way?
1: Yeah, I think Uganda gets a bad rap. Where we're located is next to the Congo, and they are infiltrated with lots of problems, from the Ebola, which everybody's heard about, and the infighting and terrorism and all sorts of mess. But Africa's very, like, tribally, districtly located, and you can be in a hot mess in one area and be totally fine right next door. And I think that's the case with Uganda. There's no cases of Ebola right now. There's not been a terrorist activity in over 15 years. And I think one of the reasons we get labeled poorly is because they call themselves a Christian nation, homosexuality is considered illegal there. And because of that, our country thinks that is very...
0: Civil rights or some human rights.
1: Yes, a human rights violation. And it would be unsafe for those types of people to travel there. And so they put it on do not travel bans on the country quite often. I would tell you from being on the ground, that is not my experience. Like, they are, I said most heart-wrenching, heartwarming. It's heartwarming because the people love us. They love Americans. They think that they feel so blessed that we want to come see their country. They're called the Pearl of Africa. The source of the Nile starts there. You'll drive past it. If you come serve with us, you can get to see the source of the Nile. They've got, you know, safaris. They've got really cool stuff in the country. And when Americans come, we bring money.
0: Yeah, and they're excited about that.
1: They're excited about that.
0: Shannon, speak to that camera. Person sitting on their couch, they're on their computer, they're on their iPad watching this program. How can they get involved?
1: Oh, yeah, there's three ways, I would say. You can pray for us. That's the backbone of everything we do, right? If you'd like to pray, the best way to do it, email me, smedich, S-M-E-D-I-C-H, at melandela.org. And just ask you to get on our mailing list, and I'll send you out what's going on and what God's doing in Uganda, and you can be part of that. You can go with us, like I said, every February or June. Again, reach out to me, and just let me know. I'll send you an application. Let me know what your giftedness is, and we'll get you plugged in. And finally, you can give. Like I said, a dollar goes a long way to do a lot of good for a lot of people with a huge ripple effect for generations. If you want to give, you can go online. There's a give button there. Like I said, we've got the family center. We've got the hospital. We're working on the coffee shop, and we've got a demonstration farm going. All these are like pillars to build relationships, to make Jesus known, and to disciple people and these women so that they can walk with the Lord and make him known in their community. So,
0: Amen.
1: Yeah, everybody's welcome. There's always some way to be involved in missions.
0: Yeah, and
1: always.
0: One of the things I think that I pray that our audience and our friends who support this show and watch this show, I pray that what they heard, there's no language school that you need to go to for 3 years. Mm-hmm. There's no medical training. It would be probably nice if you did have some, but if you don't have some, mm-hmm. What I pray we've heard is that whatever, if you have a love for people, mm-hmm. you're eligible to go. You can fill
1: Amen.
0: Out that application if you love people mm-hmm. and want to get your hands dirty, which I think Christ commands us to do.
1: Mm-hmm.
0: Go ye therefore. And there's different ways to present the gospel. There's different mm-hmm. ways to talk about the gospel. And I think, I pray that they would at least go to the website, some of our folks, and at least check out. I mean, some of the things that struck me is the abject poverty that we don't understand. To think that we do understand, I know that mm-hmm. I don't understand it.
1: Mm-hmm.
0: To hear of that and to hear of these women lying in beds, having to bring all their own equipment, that is so unheard of from a Western mind. We would never expect mm-hmm. a hospital or a clinic to say things like that.
1: Mm-hmm.
0: I pray that we're struck by that and guys and gals, that we'd honor the Lord by doing one of those three things. praying. You don't have to leave your couch to do that. Number two, maybe God is calling you. He's tugging on your heart to go. And then number

0: Three, financially, you write the check, you use the credit card to give. I think both of those, either of those three things, or maybe all of them, would be something that the Lord would have us to do. Shannon, thank you so much for being on the program.
1: Such a blessing.
0: We're definitely going to have you back because there's so much more I want to talk about just in terms of that infrastructure change. I think that's a... Because I'm sure some of our folks is like, man, how do you... It's almost like throwing that starfish back. You know, is it just this one? So thank you so much.
1: Oh, I'm looking forward to talking again. It's been great. Thank you so much.
0: Thank you for tuning in to Above the Noise. It's been a blessing to talk about what's happening in Uganda. Choose to get involved, brothers and sisters. Don't just sit on the sidelines. God loves those who love his people, image bearers, Imago Dei. Do that for his glory. Thanks for tuning in.

I came to the Lord at the age of about 42. Dr. Charles Stanley has been so important in my life, just his teachings. One of the life principles is that the brokenness is a requirement for God to use you greatly. It's when you can become that conduit of what God wants to do through you to get to other people. It's just amazing of what God can do with you.

Listen, the name of our program is The King is Coming, because we believe the King is coming. And we know He's coming because Jesus authenticated His second coming by rising from the dead.

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1: Look around and you'll agree. People are struggling, hopeless, unsure how to manage pain and suffering. And in my wheelchair? I get it. And it's why I shared my story in the Johnny book so many years ago. God helped me keep my smile through paralysis. And I love helping others win back their smile. It's why I'm thrilled about the new updated edition of the Johnny book. Because times have changed. I have learned so much more, and I share it all in this special 45th anniversary edition of what has come to be known as a classic story. So, if you or someone you know is struggling to make sense of their suffering, pick up the 45th anniversary edition of The Johnny Book. It's a time-honored story filled with hard-won insights. And the good news? You don't have to break your neck to learn them. So, pick up your copy today.

0: There is no stability or security in our circumstances. There is no stability or security in politics and politicians. There is no stability or security in the economy. There is no stability or security in people. Oh, but our true security and stability found only in God's sovereign choice.
1: When I survey the wondrous cross on which the Prince of Glory died, my richest gain I count but loss, and pour contempt on all my pride. Forbid it, Lord, that I should boast, save in the death of Christ, my God. All the vain things that charm me most, I sacrifice them through his blood. See from his head, his hands, his feet, sorrow and love flow, mingled down. Did e'er such love and sorrow meet, or thorns compose so rich a crown? Were the whole realm of nature mine, that were a present far too small. Love so amazing, so divine, demands my soul, my life, my all.
2: Have you ever thought about how amazing the human body is? King David sure did. He reflects and says, "I praise you because I am fearfully and wonderfully made." David knew his creator and that his body was a masterpiece. Well, so is yours. Discover the amazing details and the many miracles that have to take place in each step of the process of fetal development all the way to birth. Created in God's Image, Part 1. This week on Origins.

0: Good day, folks. Thank you for joining us here at Your Health. On today's program, we want to talk about the Polynesian wonder, Noni juice. You know, about 15, 18 years ago when Noni hit North America, people claimed that it helped with a wide variety of health conditions, and so many said, how could one fruit juice help all these different scenarios? Well, today's program, we want to talk about the new scientific evidence that supports the use of Noni in a wide variety of health conditions. Noni juice is not just a fruit juice. It is a true medicinal agent, and today I want to get you up to speed on the science on Noni. It's really fascinating. Plus, we'll take a cultural look at Noni, too, its history and how it's been used through the ages to help those who are suffering. That's our program, but first, let's go to our news and see what's happening in the health world. A new study confirms omega-3's benefits in preventing coronary heart disease. Researchers from the Global Organization for EPA and DHA Omega-3s conducted a meta-analysis of 33 previous studies involving over 800,000 patients. They found taking at least 1 gram of EPA and DHA-rich omega-3 fatty acids reduces the risk of coronary artery disease by 18%. They also found taking omega-3s was particularly helpful in preventing heart disease in those with elevated triglycerides or LDL cholesterol levels. Related research published by the New England Journal of Medicine finds when mother takes 2.4 grams of DHA and EPA-rich omega-3s during the first 3 months of pregnancy, their babies are 30% less likely to have asthma and 25% less likely to have lower respiratory infections such as bronchitis or pneumonia. And from the University of Kansas and the University of Adelaide, researchers find from true independent studies if mother takes DHA-rich omega-3 supplements during pregnancy, it dramatically reduces the occurrence of high-risk preterm birth. The study estimates widespread DHA supplementation during pregnancy could prevent over 100,000 high-risk premature births in the U.S. alone. The study was published by the medical journal Prostaglandins, Leukotrienes, and Essential Fatty Acids. Well, folks, here we have an update on the remarkable ability of the marine omega-3s to prevent disease. First, we find from an exhaustive review of 33 previous studies, taking fish oil reduces the risk of coronary artery disease, especially if you have elevated cholesterol or triglyceride levels. About 3 years ago, a study funded by a pharmaceutical company, which, by the way, was designed to fail, this study suggested fish oil did not help to fight heart disease. But this new one, a review of many studies, trumps the negative one hands down. Next, we learn that if mother takes DHA-rich fish oil, she is much less likely to deliver preterm, or premature as we used to call it. In fact, if omega-3 supplementation was widespread here in America, the practice would prevent over 100,000 preterm births. Imagine the lives and money saved and the suffering spared. Also, we learned prenatal DHA and EPA supplementation lowers baby's risk of asthma and pneumonia. We can now add these three benefits to the already long list of omega-3's health rewards. Taking an early afternoon nap helps seniors' brain function. Researchers from the University of Pennsylvania analyzed the mental function and sleep patterns of nearly 3,000 seniors 65 and up. They found the seniors that napped for about 1 hour in the early afternoon showed improved memory and an improved ability to think clearly. The study also found those who took only short naps or napped for longer than 1 hour showed mental decline 6 times greater than those who napped for about an hour daily. The study was published by the Journal of American Geriatric Society. Well, here we're learning more and more about the health benefits provided by getting enough restful sleep. This study finds when seniors take an hour-long nap in the early afternoon, it boosts their mental abilities with improved memory and clarity of thought. The study found short cat naps or long naps were actually a sign of mental decline with age. Now, many people avoid afternoon naps because they're afraid the nap will affect their ability to sleep at night. Past research has shown if the nap does not exceed 1 hour and if the nap is completed before 3 p.m., it does not affect nighttime sleep patterns in the majority. Another recent study from RAND Europe estimates lost sleep costs the United States some 1.2 million working days and $400 billion a year in lost productivity and increased mortality. Sleep authorities blame light pollution and increased exposure to blue light from electronic devices such as computers and TV sets as a leading cause of lost sleep. Now, just how much sleep should we be getting? Sleep experts report newborns should get 16 to 18 hours a day, preschoolers 11 to 12, school-age kids should get at least 10 hours of sleep a day, teens from 9 to 10, and adults should get from 7 to 9 hours of sleep every 24-hour period. How about you? If you're not getting enough sleep, take the steps to improve your sleep, and I assure you, you will begin to feel much better soon. Today on Your Health, we'll discuss the health benefits of the Polynesian wonder, Noni. Stay tuned to learn more. You may have heard the saying, an ounce of prevention is worth a pound of cure. It's true. I'm Dr. Richard Becker.
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0: I'm Dr. Becker with Your Health at a Glance. 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It is projected by the year 2020, some 18 million Americans will be cancer survivors. The main reason for this upward trend is our treatments for cancer are better than ever. Our cancer medicines are much improved, and we know more about how cancer works. In addition, holistic principles of cancer care are becoming standard of care treatment. Plus, research centers are discovering natural substances with true benefits for the cancer patient. This is an age of wonder, as we can incorporate both mainstream medicine and the fields of complementary and anti-aging medicine into your plan to beat cancer. I'm a cancer survivor who's here to tell you that you have more tools than ever in your battle with cancer. 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
1: Welcome back, everyone. It's just great to be with you today. Well, today is going to be a fantastic show. You know why? It's Noni Day. We love talking about Noni. I got to tell you, this substance never ceases to amaze me. A few years ago, when we started bringing you the story of Noni, people thought, well, Noni's just here for now. It's just a passing. It's just a fad. No, Noni stayed just as we thought it would. You know why? Because it works. Richard has new stories to share with you today. This will be great. So sit back, listen, and learn. So Richard, let's start with the cultural use of Noni, because it's just so amazing.
0: That's where the story begins on Noni. It's the cultural use. And our first exposure to Noni use came from the Polynesians, specifically the Hawaiians. And over the centuries, the Hawaiians have used Noni for infections of the skin and the eyes and also internal infections, sprains and strains for pain, intestinal problems, digestion problems, diabetes and its complication. Even 100 years ago, people had diabetes. 200 years ago, they had diabetes. Various eye problems, respiratory difficulties such as asthma, menstrual difficulties, the pain of childbirth, a general tonic. But it was used number one for pain in the Polynesian culture. The unification king of Hawaii, King Kamehameha, wherever he planted his sword, the story goes, he planted a noni tree because he saw the benefit for his people, so he wanted that to be accessible all throughout the Hawaiian Islands. And you know, this tradition of accessibility to noni juice continues today because often at their churches in the islands, they plant a noni tree so the community has access to this remarkable medicinal plant. The ancient kahunas, so that's the doctors of the Hawaiian and Polynesian culture, considered noni their greatest gift of healing. And these are not my words. It's in their books of how to treat with their natural remedies. Greatest gift of healing. And this belief continues on in the Hawaiian Islands today. Talk to the elders. They will tell you about the benefits of noni juice. Now, this reliance on noni is not unique to the Hawaiian Islands or Polynesian culture. All around the equatorial plain where noni naturally grows, it is being used and has been for hundreds and hundreds of years. A recent study of the ethnomedicine or the cultural medicine use of the Nicobarese tribe of Carnicobar Islands, this is in eastern Indian Ocean. They're very isolated from the rest of the world. This study, fascinating, was in the journal Ethnopharmacology. 15 villages and their traditional practitioners were surveyed. What do you use to treat your sick people? They found they used 150 medicinal plants for 47 different medical uses. Of all the plants studied, they found noni had the highest use value to the Nicobarese tribe. Next study. Another ethnomedicinal study or cultural medicinal use of the native remedies for diabetes and its complications by inhabitants of the Mauritius Islands. These are islands found just east of Africa. They are also isolated from the rest of the world. In this study, they found that these people of the Mauritius Islands, 111 plant species, 30 polyherbal formulas, they also use 16 different animal species as medicinal agents. And here, they found noni was the most important remedy with the highest use value. Fascinating. A second study of the same people, the Mauritius Islands, they wanted to know what do they use for pain on these islands. 332 islanders were polled and assayed, 20 different practitioners, 79 different plants, 20 polyherbal formulas, and again, noni ranked highest in relative importance and most frequently used of all the plants available to them, and it also ranked the highest in use value. Now, we have what we call a roll-in, and this is a hula alau. This is a dance troupe of the Polynesian culture telling the native story of the Hawaiian use of noni juice. It's fascinating. Watch this.
4: And now, discover the Polynesian secret, noni, a gift of life from God. A bud springs forth from the earth. It grows to mature and widespread. A la'au from God. A life it is. Live long and forever. When the roots are firm, the fruit ripens fully. A root, a stem, a leaf, a fruit. Live long and forever. A bitter taste that slithers down your throat. A life-giving drink when prepared by expert hands. Live long and forever. Dig the root. Strip the stem. Pick the leaf. Gather the fruit. Prepare the leaves. Live long and forever. It is a knowledge passed on by our ancestors. It is a life force trickled down from God. E'ola mau, e'ola, e'ola mau'e. Live long and forever. It is a medicine, a gift of life from God. In ancient times, Polynesians revered the plant called noni. They gathered the fruit and the dark green leaves for a variety of medicinal purposes. It was used both internally and externally. The leaves were heated briefly over a fire and placed on wounds that ranged from cuts and bruises to sprains and burns. The yellow ripe fruit was mashed to a pulp, strained through coconut fibers, and drank as a healing tonic for everything from stomach ailments to more serious conditions such as diabetes and blood disorders. Today, Polynesians still consider noni a miracle plant. The knowledge of its preparation and use has been passed from generation to generation.
0: The scientists called noni Morinda citrifolia. It's an evergreen plant that grows around the equatorial plain up to an elevation of about 1,300 feet. It loves lava soil and lots of good moisture. It's a very hardy plant, and it grows quickly on the volcanic flows.
5: These trees right here, they're about between seven and eight feet high after 4 years of growth. At the very young stage, it'll grow out flower pods, and then eventually will grow open, and then the bees will come and pollinate the flowers, and then it creates pods, and as it grows older, it'll lose its flower and then size up and become a ripe noni like this. To pick them, you twist them, and they come right off.
6: Noni love the rock. It's lava stone. Noni really likes that. It's hard work. You gotta put your heart and soul into it. Okay, Ma. Come. Pick some fruits. Noni is a special plant. It makes me feel good. At least, you know, I'm helping people.
7: We came to Hawaii because the volcanic soil is so rich. The fruit is so pristine, it's huge and immaculate. It's highly efficacious. That means it works beautifully, and it's readily accessible. So we're here in this beautiful tropical paradise to help you learn more about this fruit, how you can bring it into your life and make it part of your plan for better health. I strongly recommend you start today with Aloha Noni. I think you'll be very glad you did.
0: We speak to people every day about the results with Aloha Noni, and every day I am truly thankful that I'm associated with a fruit that can bring such relief to so many people. You know, in everyone's life there's times of pain and discomfort and sickness and illness, and to have this available to so many with no side effects, no addiction, no stimulants, no narcotic, and to bring the type of relief it brings to people, it's a blessing to us. And I feel especially privileged to be a part of the Polynesian culture bringing that to us and allowing us to have it. It's their gift to us.
8: Well, Cindy, that certainly brings back memories, doesn't it?
1: It does.
8: What an amazing experience. And this dance troupe that agreed to tell this story, you know, they didn't want a dime for this.
1: Right.
8: This was their contribution to America.
1: Right. You know, God got it right, didn't he?
8: He did.
1: Just amazing. And that's why I think it's so important that they put the noni trees by their churches, because they want the community. Isn't it all about community? They want to help everyone.
8: Yeah. Amazing experience. And you may have seen this before, but it truly shows you the importance of noni in the Polynesian culture and what it can mean to you if you include it in your daily regimen for better health. Let's go to our break, and when we return, let's talk about the modern science on noni juice. We'll be right back.
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0: I'm Dr. Richard Becker, and this is Your Health at a Glance. Do you suffer from cramps, gas, bloating, or other digestive troubles? How about fatigue, depression, and headaches? All these symptoms could be caused by a condition called lactose intolerance. Your body doesn't digest lactose, the sugar found in milk and other dairy products. As a result, you can suffer from a wide variety of symptoms. If you often experience digestive problems, fatigue, depression, or headaches following meals, try avoiding dairy for a week or two and see if your symptoms lessen or go away. All of the nutrients found in dairy, including calcium, are present in sufficient amounts in other foods. So if you find that you are lactose intolerant, you can safely avoid dairy and still enjoy complete nutrition. For your health at a glance, I'm Dr. Richard Becker. You may have heard the saying, an ounce of prevention is worth a pound of cure. It's true. I'm Dr. Richard Becker.
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0: This is a good time to restart a program of nutrition, exercise, and supplements, because an ounce of prevention really

use that as a poultice and a compress. Of course, cardiovascular disease and blood pressure control. It's hard to believe any one thing can do all these things, but we'll show you the evidence. Cholesterol control, blood flow, clot prevention, liver protection, and native digestion and tonic promoter of regularity, outstanding use there. Diabetes and its complications, including diabetic ulcers on the feet or wherever you may get them. It works as a natural antibiotic, effective against fungi, viruses, bacteria, yeast, even at parasites, intestinal worms and whatnot, brain and nerve protector, an immune modulator, and stimulant recovery, anti-aging, and a daily tonic. You know, Cindy, when we first started telling America about Noni, if we went to PubMed, our nation's medical library, there were about 12 articles, and they were very scanty, mostly discussing the cultural uses of Noni. But today, if you were to go, there'd be over 560 articles at PubMed, and if you go to Google Scholar, a worldwide medical library online, over 13,000 articles dealing with Morinda citrifolia. And many of these are now human studies with direct knowledge. Let's get started on these. Noni and its use in cancer, research summary and up to date. To date, we have test tube and animal studies that show Noni is effective as nutritional support for cancers of the mouth, the esophagus, the lungs, colon and rectum, breast, cervix, skin cancer and melanoma, along with UVA and UVB protection, one of the causes of skin cancers, leukemias, lymphomas, and sarcomas. All of these, it's been studied in test tube and animal studies. Multiple studies show when lab animals are given a carcinoma, like lung cancer or a leukemia, they live 75% longer and respond better to chemotherapy while experiencing fewer side effects. This is in animal studies. Scientists have also explained how Noni nutritionally supports the cancer patients. It does this through modulation of the immune system. It induces DNA changes in the cancer cells that lead to apoptosis, which means the cancer cells die on their own. And this is induced through DNA changes in the cancer cells by Noni. It detoxifies carcinogens. It also helps to prevent cancer. Fewer mitogenic figures in the biopsies, reduces oxidative stress, inhibits angiogenesis, which is the formation of new blood vessels in the tumor. Tumor can't grow without a blood supply, right? If you stop the blood flow, you help to reduce that tumor load, and Noni does that. And it also helps to prevent metastasis. All of these have been done in animal and test tube studies. Now, the critics say, well, we need human studies. You know, these are very expensive. No pharmaceutical company is going to prove their competitor, which is the natural world. This is difficult to do. If you are a philanthropist and you have billions of dollars to spend to help us with this project, we would love to do that. Help us do that. Help us prove it to the world. But as of yet, I can't give you those studies, but we have a lot of evidence. A large study of 500 or more medicinal plants used for the support of cancer, a large study found that Noni showed the most promise of all these 500 different plants. The University of Hawaii did a study on terminally ill cancer patients, and they found Noni relieved the pain while it improved the quality of life in terminal cancer patients. We used Noni in my recovery of cancer. I found it helped immensely. Now, perhaps the most common use of Noni is for pain. Now, this is amazing. Now, this is new knowledge here. Listen to this. International Journal of Biomacromolecules. These are mostly proteins, large molecules. This is the last frontier of human physiology. We're learning what these some 13,000 different proteins that reside in the human body do. Now, Noni contains a heat and acid stable protein. See, when we eat a protein, we have a piece of beefsteak, let's say. The stomach acid denatures the protein. If we cook the meat, which we always do, of course, it denatures the protein as well. But this protein found in Noni juice is stable to heat. Now, what this means is we can pasteurize the juice and make it safe to ship around the world, and it still works. So this notion that you have to have only raw Noni juice to get pain relief, it's not true. And this study proves it. It's heat stable and acid stable. So we can send a safe product. That's comforting to know, isn't it, Cindy? It certainly is. Because we take this very seriously, the safety of our products. So this heat-stable protein

0: atropine blocks the transmission of pain impulses up the spinal cord. They were able to prove it, and it also calms inflammation. Now, narcotic pain relievers block the impulse of pain up the spinal cord, but they don't calm inflammation. In fact, they cause a little inflammation. Noni juice blocks the pain and the inflammation. Noni juice inhibits bradykinins, cytokines, the COX-1 and 2 enzymes, and other mechanisms, calming inflammation by at least six mechanisms. Noni also inhibits metallomatrix proteinase enzymes. This is an enzyme that destroys connective tissues. Now, we've all known somebody, and you may have it yourself, a deforming arthritis like rheumatoid, where the hands become crippled. This metallomatrix proteinase enzyme is destroying the joint. Noni inhibits that enzyme, and it slows this process down. So we're seeing all these mechanisms by which Noni inhibits pain. Noni also inhibits the production of uric acid, which is the cause of gout. One of the most painful arthritis, most painful conditions a human can ever have is gout. Noni inhibits the production of this uric acid. Noni is helpful in a wide variety of painful conditions, including inflammatory bowel disease. Noni is 70% as effective as morphine for pain, roughly equal to tramadol, but there's no narcotic, no stimulant, no dependency. You can stop Noni at any time. You will not crave it. I guarantee that. I guarantee it. And it will not sedate you. It will not make you sleepy. You can take it in the morning. You won't want to go back to bed. It's not like that. Stop it at any time. Start it at any time. Opioid use has increased 500% increase in the last 10 years in the United States. What this means is we don't have people wanting to abuse. We have people who are in pain. And we're depending on an inadequate system. The pharmaceutical approach to the treatment of disease is incomplete. We're missing the other components. Naturals are a major part of that, and Noni plays a big role in this. If you're suffering in pain, please trust me for a little while and try the Noni. We know of how it works. It works by multiple mechanisms. And what this means is, this is so important, it's such a major part of Noni. Let's take ibuprofen, probably the most common pain reliever used in the world, that and aspirin. Well, it powerfully inhibits the COX-1 and 2 enzyme, very powerfully. And when you powerfully inhibit those enzymes, you prevent normal functions of these enzymes. Therefore, you get stomach irritation. You get stress on the kidneys, even kidney failure and liver failure. You can develop an ulcer, painful stomach ulcers from ibuprofen use. This is common knowledge. But they powerfully inhibit these two enzymes. Now, Noni relieves pain by gently inhibiting at least 6, 7, 8 different mechanisms. You add them all up, it's closer to 10. So that gentle suppression gives you profound pain relief without complications and side effects. Let's go to our break. We have cardiovascular disease next. You may have heard the saying, an ounce of prevention is worth a pound of cure. It's true. I'm Dr. Richard Becker.
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1: 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I suspect not very often. 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

0: We're back, everyone. We are having an amazing discussion on the benefits of noni. This is so great. We've talked about noni and its help nutritionally supporting the cancer patient and its amazing properties of helping those in pain. Now we're going to talk about cardiovascular benefit. Richard, this is a big one as well.
1: Yeah, the leading health threat to America, according to many, many health experts, is hypertension. And noni lowers blood pressure. But we've seen this in at least three human studies. Here we have a higher level of evidence. And multiple animal studies show noni lowers blood pressure roughly equal to an ACE inhibitor, one of our most common forms of blood pressure medications. Noni contains a synergistic blend of over 40 different antioxidants. Many of these are polyphenols. Now, we've talked about polyphenols. Curcumin is a polyphenol. Olive leaf extract has polyphenols. Mangosteen has polyphenols. These are powerful, health-promoting antioxidants, and noni has unique polyphenols. It's a blend of almost 40 of these, 40 different antioxidant types, including vitamin C. There's a little of that in there, too. This is why noni shows remarkably strong activity against developing cholesterol plaques in our arteries. These powerful antioxidants help to protect the artery from damage that leads to plaques that cut off blood flow and lead to heart attacks and strokes. It's just that simple. Noni lowers cholesterol levels by 20% in smokers. It also lowers HDL or raises HDL by about 20% while calming the inflammatory response in smokers' lungs. University of Illinois did studies on this. Promotes systemic blood flow, helps the blood get in the nooks and crannies, which is the essence of good health, good blood flow. And we know how it does it. It inhibits red blood cell aggregation. This is a platelet adhesiveness. It also normalizes thrombin activity. What I'm trying to say here is noni prevents needless blood clots. We want our blood to clot when we're damaged, when we've been hurt and trauma and lacerations, etc. We want our blood to clot appropriately. But we don't want it to clot when we're just sitting in the easy chair watching the Your Health Show. That's not good. That's what leads to heart attacks and strokes and bad things. So it helps to keep the blood flowing, and we know the mechanism, which is that's new information as well. Supports brain blood flow by supporting choline processing. The scientists have it all worked out. Leave it for our uses. It helps to promote blood flow to the brain just like it does to the heart and other organs. Multiple animal studies have shown that noni counters a high-fat diet. So multiple ways now we know why the Polynesians have been using noni to prevent cardiovascular disease for up to 2,000 years now. We have evidence of that. Diabetes, liver health updates. Multiple studies show now that noni improves measures of glucose control in diabetes. It lowers glucose level. It improves insulin function, less insulin resistance. It promotes weight loss by raising cholecystokinin levels. This is an appetite-suppressing hormone. There's reasons why we're hungry. And this drive of hormone control is a powerful thing. And once we put on some weight, these hormones rage even more to support our weight. Noni can be a very helpful addition. And this is one of the traditional uses of noni is to help people lose weight. We didn't know how, but the science now says, yeah, that's legit. It raises cholecystokinin levels. It also counters the effect of high fat and high starch and sugar diet. This is all very helpful for diabetes and weight gain, the pre-diabetic syndrome. Multiple studies show noni protects the liver from toxins, including damage that may be caused by diabetes. Multiple studies, carbon tetrachloride. Give a dose of noni to the animal first. Give it a dose of carbon tetrachloride, which is an absolute liver killer. The animal survives. Actually survives when they have noni first. This is really a remarkable thing in protecting the liver. Journal of Natural Products, 2013, fairly new, November, researchers identified 5 new and 10 previously known compounds that are responsible for noni's anti-diabetes actions and diabetes conflict. The interest in noni worldwide scientific community is staggering. Just in the last 18 months, they're finally catching on, folks. It is amazing. We're getting to we're not quite to the level of curcumin and grapeseed extract, but we're catching up quickly, and it's all over the world. It's not just America who wants to know. Everybody all around the world wants to know about noni. So they know a lot about how diabetes helps, is helped by the noni product. Next, natural antibiotic, summary and update. Noni has remarkable antibiotic, antiviral, antifungal, anti-yeast, anti-parasitic activity, making it effective against our most common pathogens, candida. How many of you have the yeast syndrome? Noni is a part of this treatment for you. Helps with the regularity, gets you back on track with regularity, suppresses the yeast growth without the damaging effects of Diflucan and the medicines. These are powerful medicines. They have their place, but they're hard on the liver. You can't take these things every day. You will learn with the yeast syndrome, you have to follow the diet. And, you know, it takes people a while to accept that, doesn't it, Cindy?
0: It does.
1: But we have to do it. We have to follow the low-sugar, low-starch diet and use these medicinal agents. It works. We don't get resistance to the germs. That's the true beauty of the natural approach to things. We also know the mechanism by which Noni inhibits the growth of yeast, aspergillus, human immune virus, and even hepatitis C virus. Noni promotes probiotic growth. Even though it's a powerful antibiotic, it promotes the powerful good probiotics. In fact, there was a study I found that they suggest, they say, you can use a Noni broth to grow your probiotics now. It is that effective as a food source for the good organisms, but it kills the pathogens. Isn't that amazing? How does it know? How does it know? How does the body know the difference? But it does. It does. New one here, study evaluating Noni's anti-hepatitis C activity. Mechanism explained and molecules identified. This is microbiology, immunology. You can read this for yourself. Recommended research. Use the molecules in Noni to start to make new drugs for hepatitis C. Journal of Agriculture and Food Chemistry, Noni inhibits H. pylori. Are you struggling with H. pylori? Not only does it inhibit the germ, but it inhibits the scarring of the stomach that H. pylori can cause, which leads to chronic pain. Next on our list when we return from our break is the brain and nervous system. How does Noni work there? We'll be right back.

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2: 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I'm Cindy Becker. When we struggle with disease and painful health conditions, we can become overwhelmed with negative thoughts. We may even develop depression. The Apostle Paul offered guidelines to help us preserve a positive attitude during times of trouble. He wrote in Philippians 4, verse 8, "Whatever is true, whatever is noble, whatever is right, whatever is admirable, if anything is excellent or praiseworthy, think about such things." Thinking positive thoughts is the first step toward overcoming worry, even depression. Proverbs 17, verse 22 reminds us, "A cheerful heart is good medicine, but a crushed spirit dries up the bones." Remember these words of wisdom as you face your health challenges. I'm Cindy Becker. This is our hope for you today.
1: 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I'm Dr. Richard Becker.
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2: We're back talking about Noni, and now Richard, this one's interesting. Yes. You have some research about Noni and how it nutritionally supports brain health.
4: Yes, animal studies show that Noni's antioxidant, anti-inflammatory, and blood flow promoting properties helps to protect the brain from strokes. If you have a stroke, the damage is less, which is a very good thing. It also protects from the inflammation associated with Alzheimer's disease and the neurodegenerative diseases like Parkinson's disease. These are all basically inflammatory diseases with mitochondrial dysfunction. And a new line of research on Noni is helping to explain how Noni helps so many different things. It improves mitochondrial function. See, the mitochondria gives us the energy for the cells to do all its various tasks. This is why we take CoQ10, right? We know about that. Noni protects the mitochondria. Isn't that amazing? This is the new research we're getting, and I'm loving this. Also, on Parkinson's disease, they found that Noni protected from the side effects of medicine. You know, L-DOPA really helps Parkinson's disease, but it only helps for a little while. As soon as you get so many side effects, it's prohibitive. Noni helps to protect from that. Journal of Ayurvedic Medicine, Noni has been shown to have an anxiolytic, a sedative, and hypnotic effect, 50% as effective as Valium or diazepam. Now, if you take Noni in the morning, you won't want to go back to sleep. It's not like that. And we helped you understand that with the pain. It does it through so many different mechanisms that you don't get the side effects. So here's how I recommend you use the Noni. When you're in pain and you're lying in bed trying to go to sleep, and you know, we humans, we get an emotional response to pain. That's how we're made. It helps us avoid the next painful experience. But it's difficult to fall asleep when you're hurting. Take the Noni juice, go lie back down 10 minutes, you will calm down, the pain will subside, and most of the time you'll be able to go to sleep. It's amazing how it does. And then in the morning and the next day, you won't crave the noni like you did the pain pill. See? You won't want that. So that's the beauty of it. Next, noni and intestinal health. Heartburn, gastroesophageal reflux disease, irregularity, constipation. That's second next to pain relieving effect for noni. Gold star performance for noni. Get off the PPIs if you can, if it's appropriate for you. 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Get that synergistic blend, and you won't need the acid-suppressing drugs anymore and all their complications. 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Tremendous. Here is a very important noni immunity summary and update. Noni is a powerful immune system modulator. It has beta-glucan-like molecules in it. This is newer knowledge. They're beginning to explain how it works. It stimulates macrophages, T, and B cells. What this means, T cells are cell-mediated immunity, viruses, fungus, cancer. B cells are the humoral immunity, which is anything that has to do with bacteria and antibodies. So, in essence, when these two arms are stimulated, your entire immune response is amplified. And it all came from the simple agent of noni. We have proof of this now. We know this is all new, how all this works. It's really quite amazing. And one of the properties is that they've been able to prove that noni inhibits metastasis of cancer. Now, I would never tell you that just take your noni, that's all you need for cancer care. This is nutritional support. You can use it with the agents your doctor prescribes for cancer treatment. That's how most people do it. There are scenarios where the doctor says, we don't have anything to help you with your cancer. This is a terminal case. It's a grave diagnosis. I would push the noni and a complete program. You'd be amazed how many people are alive today because they embraced holism when told you have terminal cancer. It happens. Not for everyone. We know that. But many are alive today because of plans like this. So learn what you can. Learn more and more about it. Let's see. There's so much new on the noni. We don't have time for all of this. Ethnopharmacology, animal study, dramatically reduces inflammation, spasm, and long-term narrowing of asthma. It reduces the allergic response, and over time, the airways get chronically smaller and smaller and smaller, and this is a life-threatening asthma. And they were able to prove in animal studies how noni prevents that from happening. And noni has been used for asthma for hundreds of years, and now we know how it does. They've been able to explain it. Liver protective for long-term use. Noni has just been approved by the European Union for use in Europe now. That was a big hurdle for noni, and it's passed their safety profile. In America, noni is generally regarded as safe. Generally regarded as safe. Let's see, what else? Noni and gynecological summary. It helps with menopause symptoms. Noni reduces pain and blood pressure, improves mood and hearing, while it protects bone mass. This was a large study in postmenopausal women. Let's repeat that. Reduces the pain. Menopause can be a painful condition. The joints ache, the bones ache, lowers the blood pressure. Menopause, blood pressure goes up. In most women, it starts to, it may not be high enough that you need medicine, but it starts to go up. We can lower that down. It improves the mood, and it improves hearing while it protects bone mass. In the younger years, ladies, noni has been used for a very long time to help with the pain of dysmenorrhea, and it can still be used today. Here's the bottom line. Does noni help your quality of life? Does your diet improve your quality of your life? Does the special fruits and fruit juices, do they do more than just supply nutrition, or are they medicinal? University of Illinois, noni juice drinkers after 3 months showed improved quality of life, improved ability to physically function. You know, if you can get up and go in our senior years and enjoy the fruits of your labors and enjoy your kids, your grandkids, and family and all that you've worked for, that's a blessing. Isn't it? It would be to me. Diminished body pain, increased vitality, improved mental health, and a slight improvement of hearing. We haven't explained that one yet. Now, let's go to our break. But when we return, let's talk about how do you take noni. And I've got to warn you about something. Noni doesn't taste good. But we'll talk about how to cover that up, too. We'll be right back.
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5: 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Now we're going to talk about how you supplement with Noni. And I've got to tell you, we're going to talk about that taste.
4: Yeah.
5: So, Richard, you know, Noni doesn't really taste that good.
4: Nope, it
5: doesn't. But if you ask me, it's really not that bad either.
4: No, you get used to it.
5: You really do.
4: I think of it this way. If I want to have a nice, sweet-tasting, enjoyable tropical fruit punch and sit on the beach and enjoy the sunset, I'm going to have papaya and pineapple, you know, that type of stuff, a little coconut in it. Well, it's delicious.
5: Mm-hmm.
4: But Noni is medicine.
5: Mm-hmm.
4: And with each drink, you're reminded, this is a medicine. Treat it with respect. Hold it with a prayer in your heart for healing. And that taste reminds you of that. Now, I'm used to it. I can swallow down the Noni, and it doesn't offend me. You do. People get used to the taste. The taste does not linger in the mouth for long. It doesn't cling to the mouth. You know, some flavors stick with you for a long time, like a hot chili pepper.
5: Right.
4: It's not like that at all.
5: Well,
4: it's
5: Richard,
4: not like
5: it at all. Your fruit juices that are thick, more like a puree,
4: uh-huh.
5: Even the goji and the mangosteen, which are delicious, but they're a thick, pulpish type. Noni's thin.
4: It is.
5: So the taste dissipates really quickly. It does not coat your tongue.
4: It does not
5: coat
4: your tongue.
5: Drink it and go on.
4: But if taste is still an issue, mm-hmm. grape juice, blueberry juice, root beer covers it well. They all have sugar in them, you know. So if a spoonful of sugar helps medicine go down, as the song says, I guess a little is okay. But I have learned adding just a little water to the Noni. It helps blunt the strong taste, too. Just a little water will do it for your low-sugar approach. Now, the dose can be anywhere from 1 ounce a day all the way up to 16 or more ounces a day. Most do not need that high dose. I would start with a lower dose than 16, maybe 4 or 5 ounces a day. Get the pain relief you need. Get control of the diabetes. Make progress. Show that it's working. And then decrease the dose to the least to get the job done, because, you know, we want to be economically efficient in what we do, and we want to waste a medicine in any way, a medicinal food like this. So I would say most people who have an ongoing painful condition, 2 to 4 ounces a day, and if they're having a rough evening, they can take another 2 to 4 ounces in the evening, and they do well. Cindy, tell us a little bit how we can get Noni.
5: Okay. Well, Noni's basically, we have three different types. We have the regular juice, which that one is packaged in a plastic bottle, but I've got to tell you, it's the safe, good quality one. You don't get any gas exchange, anything like that.
4: So it's
5: that's
4: a safe
5: for
4: plastic.
5: Economics. It's a
4: good
5: safe plastic.
4: Okay,
5: right.
4: Good.
5: Then we have the organic juice, which is USDA certified organic. That's in a glass bottle. You can buy it singly or also in cases of four. We also have the Noni concentrate, which is the organic Noni concentrated down. That's to really help with your taste issue. You only take a teaspoon of the concentrate, whereas you take 1 to 4 ounces or so of the regular juice. They're all very economical. I'm telling you, this is the best price Noni that I have found anywhere on the internet, anywhere. And it is volume priced. So when you buy it by the case of four, it's really economical.
4: Yes. And you can sign up for the auto ship.
5: That's right.
4: So it keeps coming without effort.
5: Good point. You can get it monthly, bi-monthly, whatever suits your needs for you.
4: And if you should ever say, you know, I don't think this Noni is relieving my pain anymore, stop it for a week.
5: You'll remember.
4: At the end of that week, you'll go, oh, yeah, it was. I'm going back on my Noni.
5: That's right.
4: You know, there's a lot of hype in the nutritional supplement world. Noni is not hype. It's here to stay. It is a medicinal agent, and I thank God for it every day.
5: And it works.
4: Thank you for your kind attention. We'll see you tomorrow, folks. Bye-bye.
5: Thanks, everyone. We'll see you tomorrow. Bye-bye.
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The book of Revelation reminds us that Jesus is the beginning and the end. That He was in Genesis 1:1, and He will be there when the new earth and the new heaven come down. Jesus is the focal point of all of history. He is the Lord from Genesis to Revelation and everything in between. Indeed, that's really the message of the book of Revelation. If you miss that, you missed the whole thing. That is the message of the book. That's the purpose for which the book is written. To remind us that glory, honor, majesty, praise, and worship belong to Christ alone. The book of Revelation opens with a prologue. And the opening of that prologue you saw in verse 3, which we looked at actually at the very first message, where there is a specific blessing to those who not only read it, but heed it. In fact, there is another one at the end, like two bookends, two blessings, one at the beginning, one at the end, for everyone who studies and reads and heeds the book of Revelation. In His greeting to the churches, the Lord Jesus pronounces grace and peace. In all the writings of the New Testament, grace and peace. Have you ever asked yourself why none of them would write peace and then grace? Have you ever thought about that? Because no one can ever have the peace of God before receiving the grace of God. Until you receive the grace of God, you cannot have peace of God. Only the grace of God through Jesus Christ could give you peace, even in the midst of turmoil, even in the difficult times of life. And so John goes on to describe Jesus as the faithful witness, the firstborn from the dead, and the ruler of the kings of the earth. I hope you're following all this with me in your Bibles. Chapter 1, a Revelation. Why does he call Jesus the faithful witness? In fact, he is the faithful witness par excellence, because he is the one who came from heaven to reveal the Father, and therefore his testimony is true. In John 14:9, he said, "He who has seen me has seen the Father." Jesus is the firstborn from the dead. You see, even the people that Jesus raised from the dead, they rose in their normal bodies. But Jesus is the only one, the first one, who rose from the dead in a glorified body. He's the first, but then we will follow. For we too will rise in glorified bodies. Those who worship Jesus, those who love Jesus, those who cannot wait for Jesus to come back, they will be in a glorified body. We're not going to be dismembered spirits floating around or angels on the clouds. No. We will have glorified bodies just like Jesus' body after the resurrection. That's why He is the firstborn. He's the first one we will follow. Verse 5, He said He's the ruler of the kings of the earth. Look around you today. You don't find too many kings and rulers of the world bowing to Jesus. But make no mistake about it, they will. All of them will. All of them will. Even if they think they're mighty and powerful, they will bow their knees to Jesus. The day is coming when every knee will bow and every tongue will confess, whether they like it or not, they're going to do it. Still, we're on verse 5. Jesus loves us and He has freed us from our sins by His blood. Listen carefully, please. I know we sing about the blood of Jesus. I know we can imagine the blood of Jesus on the cross. And the symbol of the communion wine reminds us of the blood of Jesus. And even believers, we believe in the power of the blood of Jesus. But John saw with his own eyes that blood dripping from the cross as he alone stood there by the cross. He saw with his own eyes how the holy and righteous blood of Jesus stained the earth. He saw with his own eyes. He watched Jesus as he bled to death while all the others fled and ran away. John watched Jesus' last drop to drop from his holy body, drained from his body, his mangled body. And if John lived to be 1,000 years old, he will never forget that blood dripping from the cross.
And so John says, remember, it is only the blood of Jesus that can save you. It is only the blood of Jesus that can set you free. It is only the blood of Jesus that can break the chain of addiction and the chain of sin. Remember, it's only the blood of Jesus that can give you indescribable victory in your life. Every time you're faced with temptation and you're about to wander off into the far country, you're turning against the Lord and His Word and want to sin, try to plead the blood of Jesus. Every time you're in trouble, plead the blood of Jesus. Every time you feel rejected and unloved, claim the blood of Jesus. Every time you feel guilt and shame, plead the blood of Jesus. Now, amen belongs here. For He bled to death so that He might set us free from the power of sin. And when He sets us free, He makes us into priests. No longer do we need to go to a priest for confession. We no longer do we need to go to a priest to intercede on our behalf like they did in the Old Testament. For the door to the throne room of God is wide open for us to come in and come out anytime, any moment. For we now are priests. We can come straight to the high priest. Verse 7. Here John quotes the prophet Daniel. And Daniel prophesied not only about Jesus' first coming, but he also prophesied about Jesus' second coming. He said in Daniel chapter 7, look, He's coming with clouds. In the Bible, the word clouds means large, vast numbers of people. Throngs of people. That's what the clouds in the Bible are. In fact, Hebrews 12:1 tells us that we are surrounded by such great cloud of witnesses. What is He talking about? He is talking about the myriads of people whose faithful witness has been recorded in the Scripture in order to encourage us, in order to help us be obedient to Christ, in order to motivate us to keep on keeping on. So that's what the cloud means. He's going to come with all the wonderful saints who have gone before us, who are there with Him now. When He returns, all the throng of people who have went ahead of us will come back with Him. With Him, there will be a vast number of the saints who have placed their faith in Jesus Christ, but they have died and gone and joined the church above. No wonder John then quotes the book of Zechariah, Zechariah 12:10. Every eye will see Him. Everyone who pierced Him, and all the people of the earth will mourn. What is he talking about? Is he specifically referring to the people who pierced His hands and His feet and His side? They too. But when he's talking about those who pierced Him shall mourn, he's talking about everyone who have rejected Jesus Christ as the only Savior. For every time a person rejects Jesus, he's piercing him. Every time one person takes the name of Jesus as a swear word, he's piercing him. Every time those in authority forbid the mention of the name of Jesus publicly, they are the one who pierced Jesus. And they're going to mourn for three reasons. They will mourn for their blindness. They will mourn for their refusal to receive Jesus as their only Savior and the Lord of their life. They will mourn over rejecting Jesus and rejecting the witness of their friends and their neighbors who are telling them about Jesus. For years, I have been intrigued by something in the book of Genesis about Noah's Ark. You see, Noah and his sons for 120 years pleaded with people, begged people, come into the ark. Enter the ark before it's too late. And then the Bible said, God shut the door. I've always been intrigued. Why didn't Noah shut the door? What? One of his sons shut the door. Why is God is the one who had to shut that door? Listen to me very carefully, please. Because God is a decisive God.
God will not be persuaded by people's plea once judgment day has come. God is a righteous and just, and He will not be persuaded to change His mind after they've repeatedly turned Him down. Because I can only imagine from a human point of view, from an emotional point of view, if Noah or his boys are looking out and seeing their friends perishing in the flood, and they would say, "Daddy, please open the door," and act out of emotions, he would want to open the door. But God does not act that way. God is not a man who does not react in a purely emotional level. God kept the door open for 120 years, pleading with him, "Come." Through Noah, he entreated the people to come and be saved. He is patiently waiting for people for 120 years, and now he's patiently waiting for anyone here who does not know him to come while the opportunity is here. Because once that door is shut, it is shut forever. Look with me, please, at verse 10. "And then John heard a loud voice like a blast of trumpet." Of course, it was the voice of Jesus saying to him, "Write on a scroll what you see and send it to the seven churches." Why seven churches? Why not eight and why not six? But you see, the Bible makes it very clear that the number seven is a number of completion. It's a number of perfection. And you see it throughout the scripture. For example, when in the book of Genesis, when Joseph interpreted Pharaoh's dream, he said there were seven lean years and seven good years. You see it again when Joshua and the Israelites were coming into the land of promise and they marched around the walls of Jericho seven times. Those seven churches represent the complete picture of the condition of all churches throughout history. It doesn't matter what time you have lived in, it doesn't matter where you are, it doesn't matter where you go, every church will come under one of the seven categories. And that is why Revelation is for today. The book of Revelation is for today. It is relevant today. And when John heard that voice, and he turned and he saw the seven golden lampstands. Among the seven golden lampstands was someone like the Son of Man. What are these golden lampstands? Each lampstand represents each of the seven churches. A lampstand has one purpose, and that is to shine the light of Jesus into the darkness of this world. For any church to be faithful church must have an overriding call and purpose, and it is to shine the light of the gospel in a dark world. In John 8:12, Jesus said, "I am the light of the world." And then in Matthew, he said, "You are the light of the world." What does that mean? It means that we are to shine the light of Jesus Christ in the dark areas of the world, even if it's the only thing we do. Why? Because light sends darkness fleeing. Light brings understanding of the truth. Light attracts people. Light enables people to see what is real and what is true. And therefore, a faithful church must be a lampstand. The tragedy takes place when the church looks like, acts like, and believe like the world. Look again at verse 13. John said, "One like the Son of Man." That's always a remarkable thing for me. This is the disciple who laid his head on Jesus' shoulder. But these are the words also used by the prophet Daniel when he saw the pre-incarnate Christ. What does it mean, like the Son of Man? Listen carefully. It means that He is the one who has all authority and all power in His hand.
that Jesus, that John saw glorified, magnified in heaven, is the same Jesus who was born in Bethlehem of Judea, is the same Jesus who was crucified outside of Jerusalem. He is the same Jesus, but he is no longer known according to the flesh. He is now glorified, magnified, transfigured. He is now transcendent. And we, beloved, must see him that way. We must see him that way. Look at the description of the Son of Man. He's dressed in robes reaching to his feet. What are these robes? Well, if you are saved, these are the robes of the high priest who stands in intercession on behalf of all the believers. But if you have rejected Jesus and you're not saved, these are the robes of the judge, for he will be judge for all eternity. Secondly, the golden belt around his chest. Ephesians 6:14 tells us that this belt is a belt of truth. That belt speaks of the fact that Jesus and only Jesus is the truth, the whole truth, and there can be no truth away from Jesus. And because he is the truth, therefore, he has all the power and the authority and the strength. And then it says, number three, that he has hair white as wool. The whiteness of the wool represents his purity, his holiness, his righteousness. And his eyes are like a blazing fire, which speaks of the Lord's penetrating eyes, that he can see all things all the time. Even in the time when you think you're in secret and nobody can see you, he can see you. Number five, his feet are like fine brass. Now, some translations said bronze glowing in a furnace. The molten brass speaks of God's judgment. God's judgment described as grapes thrown into the winepress of God's wrath. His brass feet will trample the grapes of God's wrath, for he is the judge of the world. Number six, his voice is like the sound of rushing water. Even in his earthly life, even in his human flesh, the Lord Jesus spoke with power, spoke with authority. Even the teachers of the law, he said, who is he? Forgive sins. Only God forgives sins. Yeah, dummies, he's God in human flesh. He called out to the rotting body of Lazarus. He said, come out of the tomb. And he walked out. He called out to the demons that possessed and harassed and caused horrible suffering for those whom they possessed. He said, come out. And those demons came out flying. Number seven, he holds the stars in his right hand. What are these stars? These are the seven messages to the seven churches. Number eight, out of his mouth comes a sharp double-edged sword. Hebrews 4:12 tells us that the word of God is sharper than two-edged sword. It penetrates even dividing soul and spirit, joints and marrow. It judges the thoughts and the attitudes of the heart. Finally, his face shines like the sun. John, of course, was not the only apostle who was blinded by the brightness of the face of Jesus. Paul, on his way to Damascus, he was knocked down to the ground with the brilliant light of Jesus' face, so much so that his companions had to guide him to the city. So the question is, when John saw the glorified Jesus, what did he do? John was stricken. He was stunned. He put his face to the ground as though dead. For the first time, he saw the glorified Jesus in all of his majesty, glory, and power. And at that moment, John's feet became like jello, and his legs were like rubber bands, and he fell on his face at the feet of Jesus. Now, beloved, this is the awe and the reverence by which we must approach Jesus. And so the question is, when will we see the glorified Christ return? The Bible makes it very clear, only the Father knows the time. But we need to live every single day as if he's coming back
today. Every single day, we live as if it's our last day. That's why we don't know the day. In fact, one of medieval theologians, Thomas Aquinas, in Volume 5 of Summa Theologica, said the following. He said, "The Lord did not reveal the day and the time of His second coming so that all may be on the watch, ready to meet Christ at any moment." 1 John 3:3 says, "Everyone who has this hope in him," what hope? The hope of the return of Christ, "purifies himself just as he is pure." Say, how do I purify myself? By keeping short accounts. By not hanging onto bitterness and anger and sin in your life. By living not for self, with your plan, with your ideas, with your thoughts, with your likes and dislikes, but living for Him. By not living under the burden of unconfessed sin, not living with your own schedule and your own finances and your own plans and your own this and your own this, but you should be living for Him, not for you, for Him.

Growing up in the Soviet Union, we did not have God. The man we worshipped was Vladimir Lenin. When I was in elementary school, we used to wear this little red star, and inside the red star would be a baby Lenin. We had our portraits in every classroom, everywhere. And I didn't think anything was wrong with it. But now, when you look back, you see that the idea of one

0: I came to the United States when I was 21. I was in search. I found Russian Orthodox Church here in Atlanta. When I met my husband, you know, we start having a lot of debates because he was very strong Christian. I just asked him one day, I said, listen, you have to give me time and you cannot push. I have to find it myself. I have to get there by myself. And it did happen one day, and nobody did expect it. I said, let's find a church that would fit both of us. We come from two different places and two different cultures. Michael said long time ago, and I remember it, you either can be the leaders or the followers. Beginning of 1900s, Russia was practicing Marxism, and that's what we replaced God with. You have a perfect example what happened and perfect example what not to follow. And right now, we are trying to be the followers of something that doesn't work. We have to get back and be the leaders. And we can, because America is still a great, big nation that has so many Christians that we can turn it and we can make the move.
1: We are to warn and to encourage and bring those people to come to Christ.
2: For years, many have refused to talk about what's happening. It was dismissed as over there in distant headlines, but now it's here. You see it on college campuses. You hear it in classrooms and conversations. Two radical ideologies, once openly hostile, now standing shoulder to shoulder. In Dr. Youssef's book, An Unholy Alliance, he explains why this convergence is happening, where it comes from, and why ignoring it will only accelerate the downfall of our society.
1: The leaders of this Islamization of the West movement, they operate on one basis, and that's fear.
2: Most leaders stay silent. Many are afraid of the backlash, but silence has consequences. This is not about fear or political solutions. It's about truth and the responsibility we have to speak it with courage and compassion.
1: We are to warn and to encourage and to bring those people to come to Christ, that we would say to them, Jesus loves you. And that's the message that we, the believers, have.
2: It's one of the most urgent messages of our lifetime. And if we don't speak up now, the next generation will pay the price. Order your copy of Dr. Michael Youssef's eye-opening book, An Unholy Alliance, and learn how you can make a difference for Christ. 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And Houston is next. Awake Houston. A night of uncompromising truth with Dr. Michael Youssef. Christ exalting worship with Chris Tomlin. And a charge towards spiritual revival. 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Awake Houston. 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Passionately proclaiming uncompromising truth, leading the way with Dr. Michael Youssef, thanks you for your faithful support through your continued prayers and gifts. Western civilization is under attack. 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Join Eric Erickson and Dr. Michael Youssef as they expose the truth behind this unholy alliance in a television special you don't want to miss. 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
3: What are you trusting in for God to allow you into heaven? 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Do you want to be used by God in a significant way? Do you desire to have His stamp of approval on your life? We, the church, move forward, unhindered and unstoppable.

Join us this week for One Day Closer. We're meeting with Pastor Joe Velarde to talk about what it looks like to serve with the Savior. How do we embrace Jesus's posture of service in such a way that we can show the world what it looks like to come together to serve others in the name of Jesus so we can share the love of Jesus?

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0: Let's go to the Word of God in the 8th chapter of the book of Acts, the Acts of the Apostles under the power of the Holy Spirit. Philip is the key instrument of God in the narratives in this chapter. Philip, not Philip the Apostle, but Philip the Deacon from the 6th chapter, a non-Israeli Jew, a Jew who was a non-Palestinian Jew, was from the Hellenistic world, who was part of the church. He was brought to Christ along with many, many thousands of others in the early church, and he was one of those noble men who were chosen to provide service and leadership to the church. He was a very powerful man, a godly man, a spirit-filled man, powerful preacher, and the Lord even did miracles through him, an amazing man. We're going to see his encounter with the Ethiopian eunuch starting in chapter 8, verse 25. In this chapter, we see Philip as the instrument of God, confronting, first of all, Simon in Samaria and demonstrating what a false faith looks like. And now we find Philip confronting an Ethiopian eunuch and showing us what a true faith looks like. Pick it up in verse 25. So when they had solemnly testified, after the account about Simon, when they had solemnly testified and spoken the word of the Lord, they started back to Jerusalem and were preaching the gospel to many villages of the Samaritans. Peter and John, who had come, you remember, the Holy Spirit had not come, even though people had believed under the preaching of Philip. The Holy Spirit didn't come till Peter and John arrived, so the Jews would know that the same Holy Spirit fell upon the Samaritans that had fallen upon them on the day of Pentecost, and there was a repeating of the same phenomena and the presence of the same apostles who'd been there at Pentecost to make sure everybody knew the Jews and Samaritans were in the one church. Peter and John have come, having heard about this amazing response by the Samaritans to the gospel. They come up to authenticate it, to lay an authoritative hand on it and validate it, and then go back and say it's really happened as it has been told. They leave. Philip stays. He stays in Samaria to continue the gospel work that he began there, which was now affirmed, validated, and approved by Peter and John. And with new energy. Why? Because now, in the purposes of God, the Holy Spirit has come on all those believers. Now, as I told you last time, if you believe any time past the early part of the book of Acts, if you believe at any point in time in redemptive history, past that transition, the Spirit comes at the moment you believe. But in that early transitional period, it was important for the Holy Spirit's coming to be attached to the presence of the apostles with the same kind of phenomenon that happened at Pentecost, so all the barriers were broken down and everybody knew that all were one in Christ. With the arrival now of the Holy Spirit, things really begin to happen. Philip is about to encounter an Ethiopian eunuch. This is a great day for the Church of Jesus Christ. This is the first time the church expands into what we could call the uttermost part of the earth. Israel, as a nation, had always been called to be God's missionary people. Israel had always been ordained to reach the nations, to tell the world about the true and living God, to tell the nations around it. But they sort of vacillated between a Jonah attitude of isolation and the bitterness and animosity toward the nations around them to what you could call a kind of a Baal-worshipping attitude, which was nothing but idolatry and compromise. It seemed like they were eager to shut out the nations, or they were eager to suck up the nations and create some kind of syncretistic idolatry that God hated and brought judgment. But the one thing they wouldn't do was evangelize the nations, which was what they had been called to do. So the goal of God to reach the world through Israel hit a terrible stalemate. And God in the church cuts out a fresh channel, a new people, and sets Israel aside. And they're still set aside, even to this very hour. And they're not going to be back into the mainstream of taking the gospel to the world until you get to the future, to the time of the tribulation, when God saves 12,000 out of all the 12 tribes of Israel. You have 144,000 Jewish missionaries pouring out the gospel to the world, finally fulfilling what they were originally called to do. So the goal of God to reach the world was unfulfilled by God's allowance through the nation Israel. But it now begins to unfold on a desert road, initially with one person. And I remind you of what I often say, the kingdom of God advances one soul at a time, right? Not in groups, not in nations. The kingdom of God advances one soul at a time. Now, as we look at this, we could just read the narrative. You could read the narrative yourself, and it would be pretty straightforward. You can read the story. It's a wonderful story. I hope you will read it. But as we read the story, I want to go a little beyond what you can read and let you know that this story in and of itself presents to us a picture of the elements and the components and the features in a saving faith. Everything you need to know is here, by illustration, by implication. So I want to break the story down. It runs to the end of the chapter. We'll go through it fairly quickly. There are three categories that help us sort it out. There's the preparation in this encounter, that which is already in place before the encounter even begins. And then there is the presentation, how it is that Philip addresses this individual. And then there is the personal response. And that's just kind of a simple and somewhat universal perspective on any encounter, any gospel encounter. There is the preparation, which is necessary. There is the presentation, which is necessary. And then there is the correct personal response. As we look at those three headings, we're going to see the components of a faith that saves. Let's look at preparation first of all right? Verse 26 through 29. But an angel of the Lord spoke to Philip, saying, "Get up and go south to the road that descends from Jerusalem to Gaza." This is a desert road. So he got up and went. And there was an Ethiopian eunuch, a court official of Candace, queen of the Ethiopians, who was in charge of all her treasure. And he had come to Jerusalem to worship. And he was returning and sitting in his chariot and was reading the prophet Isaiah. Then the Spirit said to Philip, "Go up and join the chariot." Now that's enough to let us know that this is a very well designed and prepared encounter. And the one who is preparing this is none other than the Holy Spirit. So let's start there. The proper preparation for salvation, for true salvation, begins with the sovereign work of the Spirit. It starts with divine preparation. It starts with God's Spirit preparing the soil. God's providential working. Salvation is God's work, is it not? It is not man's work, it is God's work. It is initiated by God. It is a reflection of His will. No man seeks after God. The natural man is dead in trespasses and sin, ignorant, alienated from the life of God, hopeless, helpless, indifferent, disinterested. But what happens is, by the purpose of God and the power of God, the glorious light of the gospel begins to shine into the darkness. And it shatters the blindness that is natural blindness, sinful blindness. And it shatters that second blindness, which is satanic blindness, the blindness that the God of this world imposes on sinners. This is, at the very outset, the most important fact regarding salvation, that it has to be initiated by God. We saw that powerfully demonstrated in Jesus' conversation with Nicodemus, did we not? All the way back in John 3, and some of you remember that. From time to time, people tell me how memorable that was. That you must be born of the Spirit, you must be born from above, Jesus said to Nicodemus. And when we ask, how does that happen? Jesus gives the answer. The Spirit does what He wants, when He wants, to whom He wants, the way He wants. Like the wind. You don't know where it's coming from, you don't know where it's going, and you have no control over it. Salvation is, first of all, a sovereign work of God. God is the one who chooses, God is the one who calls, God is the one who activates the human heart. We don't aid the Holy Spirit in this. We don't aid God in this. We don't help God make a decision about this. Dead men have no recognition. People who are blind in the darkness of sin and Satan can't see the truth. That's why in John 6:44, Jesus said, "No man comes unto me unless the Father," what? "Draws him." The preaching of the cross is to those that perish foolishness. So there is an absolute and utter incapacity and indifference on the part of an unregenerate sinner, whether he's a Jew or a Gentile. Total incapacity of the unsaved to see, understand, feel, receive, or believe has to be overcome by the Holy Spirit. And essentially, we know this is happening here because an angel of the Lord speaks to Philip and tells him to go directly to this individual who's a court official of Candace, Queen of Ethiopia, for the sake of the gospel. Here in this case, we have an illustration. And here, it's graphically laid out for us, whereas in most cases in our lives, or in all cases, we have no idea that that is going on. But in this case, it is recorded for us that this was all the preparation of the Holy Spirit. Now, on this occasion, the Holy Spirit used an angelic messenger. And the orders are very specific to Philip. Get up, go south to the road that descends from Jerusalem to Gaza. This is a desert road. Gaza, or what today is called, or Gaza Strip, a city of the Philistines, by the way. It was given by Joshua to Judah. It was there at Gaza, or Gaza, you remember that Solomon in Judges 16 took the gates, picked up the city gates and walked off with them. This is a location about 60 miles southwest of Jerusalem. It was originally a fortified city on the road to Egypt. In 96 BC, it was totally destroyed. And although a new city was built a few miles away, the road to Egypt ran through, for centuries, an old fortress in ruins. So it really was a desert road even at that time. It was much traveled, however, because there was a constant flow of people going from Jerusalem to Egypt and the other way around. They would go out of Jerusalem through Bethlehem, down to Hebron, and over to Egypt. So the Spirit commands Philip to go on that somewhat familiar road. And as he goes, he is instructed that he is to be obedient. And so he goes, verse 27, he got up and went. All he knows is he's to go. And there was, providentially, an Ethiopian eunuch, a court official of Candace, Queen of the Ethiopians, who was in charge of all her treasure, and he had come to Jerusalem to worship. So he's on his way toward Jerusalem, coming from Ethiopia through Egypt and up this very familiar road. This is the divine encounter that is prepared by the Holy Spirit. Philip didn't know that. He only knew to be obedient. He only knew to get on the road, and God would determine his purpose. We act, but the Spirit initiates. What a wonderfully encouraging reality that is. It is evident that God already had chosen this individual, this man. God had ordained him. God had written his name down in the Lamb's Book of Life, if you will, from before the foundation of the world, that the conversion of this eunuch was in the purpose and plan of God from eternity past, as is true of everyone who is saved. The salvation of this single sinner was the very clear purpose of God for Philip's trip, reminding us that the salvation of a single sinner is worthy of the attention of God and the dispatching of angels and the action of the Holy Spirit. Whenever a sinner is converted, we conclude that God chose that sinner, God formed a plan and a purpose and brought about that sinner's salvation. And salvation doesn't happen to anyone unless they hear the truth about Christ, right? Whoever calls on the Lord can be saved, but how are they going to call on one they don't know? How are they going to know unless there's a preacher? How's there going to be a preacher unless somebody's sent? Somebody has to go and preach because faith comes by hearing the word concerning Christ. We are all born of the Spirit because the Spirit is the divine regenerator who fulfills the Father's purpose, the Father's will, and brings to reality the Son's atoning work. So the faith that does save begins with the right preparation, which begins in the sovereign purposes of God and the work of the Holy Spirit. The second is this: the submissive will of a servant. The submissive will of a servant. How are they going to hear without a preacher? How are they going to hear if somebody isn't sent? The Lord has chosen to do His work through human instruments. Human instruments. God uses human tools. It was Peter on the day of Pentecost in chapter 2 who preached the gospel and 3,000 people were saved. Again, the gospel is preached in chapter 4 and 5,000 are saved. And then the gospel continues to be preached by Stephen. And it's always been that way. The apostles are everywhere preaching the gospel. The persecuted church is scattered everywhere preaching the gospel. Still that way today. People can't know the truth unless they hear the truth. Faith comes by hearing the truth. So the work of the Spirit has to be married to the submissive will of the servant. Somebody has to be the tool. And that is why, of course, the Apostle Paul writes words to Timothy that are instructive for all of us, and we need to take them to heart. Listen to these words, 2 Timothy 2. Now in a large house, there are not only gold and silver vessels, but also vessels of wood and earthenware, some to honor and some to dishonor. Therefore, if anyone cleanses himself from these evil influences, he will be a vessel for honor, sanctified and useful to the master, prepared for every good work. So you want to be a clean instrument. You want to be a useful vessel. That is a critical plan in God's gospel advance. But all God had to say was go. All He had to say was go. And verse 27 says, Philip got up and went. That's enough. He got up and went. Even though it didn't appear sensible or logical, he could have made an argument that there were more important things where he was. He obeyed. And of course, he ran into an Ethiopian eunuch who was a court official of Candace, queen of the Ethiopians, in charge of her treasure, coming to Jerusalem to worship. He was returning and sitting in his chariot, and of all amazing things, was reading the prophet Isaiah. And if you want to know how eager Philip was to do what he had been called to do, check out the command in verse 29. The Spirit said to Philip, go up and join the chariot. Verse 30, Philip did what? What did he do? He ran. There's no hesitancy. There's no reluctance. This is boldness. And by the way, if there's any characteristic of early church evangelism, it is boldness. You see that all the way back in the book of Acts in chapter 2, where they're boldly preaching the gospel to a hostile city of Jerusalem. You see it in chapter 4, where they preach the gospel. They preach Christ risen from the dead with boldness, even though they've been threatened with prison and already have been literally taken captive by the powers that be. But there is a boldness in the early church. There's an explosive boldness in the early church. God uses that boldness. Philip is a demonstration of that boldness. So salvation preparation. What are the necessary elements of preparation? There's the sovereign work of the Spirit and the submissive will of the servant. Somebody has to go with the message. And then there's a third element, and it's an obvious one. There's the searching of the sinner. There's the searching of the sinner. Now we come to the individual. There's not going to be any real salvation take place unless the sinner is searching for that. Now, I say that to people all the time. You can't give the gospel to people who aren't interested in it. But I want you to notice, down in verse 27, this Ethiopian eunuch is reading, verse 28, the prophet Isaiah. Now, Ethiopia, you think of Ethiopia as a country? Ethiopia is a term in biblical times for all Africa south of Egypt, through all those massive deserts. So we don't know exactly where he was from. It could have been anywhere south of Egypt. That term covers all portions of northern Africa, massive northern. It would include Ethiopia, it would include Libya. It would probably stretch even beyond that. We really don't know where in particular he came from, but the kingdom of Ethiopia was massive in those days. A little bit of background on that. The king of Ethiopia was venerated. He was so venerated that people thought that the king of Ethiopia was a child of the sun, S-U-N, that he was some kind of divine being. And it was determined that because he was a divine being, he was too sacred to work. He was too sacred to work. They couldn't see him demean himself by getting involved in the functions of royal, secular royal leadership. So, according to history, the duties of royalty were passed to the queen mother. While her son, the king, did nothing, she was responsible for everything. The name Candace is not a proper name. It's like Pharaoh. It's a feminine name for a queen mother. So this is the queen mother who's basically running things in the Ethiopian kingdom. This man worked for her as she was doing the work of the king. He is a eunuch. He'd been castrated to serve in a harem. People in ancient times were castrated and then served the king in the harem. Sometimes they served as priests in some pagan religious rites. Very common. Eunuchs were very common in ancient lands and pagan courts. Now this man is not just another eunuch among many. He is the official chamberlain. There's an old English word you might remember from history. The man who is responsible for the treasury. This would be the CFO, the chief financial officer of Ethiopia. Trusted, respected, honored. By the way, God has a dim view of this castration. It was crystal clear that God forbid that. Not only for its own sake, because it is maiming the image of God, but also it was associated with paganism. This would be another way to prevent the Jews from engaging in pagan religion. Now, he's come to Jerusalem to worship. The best guess is that's 1,000 miles. That's 1,000 miles. Just imagine walking 1,000 miles or being carried 1,000 miles all the way to Jerusalem. What do you have here? You have a searching heart. Something's going on in this individual because he's coming. He's coming to Jerusalem to worship. Somewhere along the road, he has heard about the God of Israel. Some Jews must have migrated into that area. We know they were in Egypt. We know there was a great rabbinical library in Alexandria, and it probably extended its influence, and he had found out about the true God. The answers to his heart questions weren't being answered in paganism. He wasn't getting the answers his heart was crying for. So he's going to make 1,000, some even say 1,200-mile trip. He's weary with his own gods. He's weary with the assorted elements of his own religion. He's weary with the loose morals of paganism. He's weary with the suggestions of other nations. He's maybe wandered through various religious options. He's come to Judaism. Some people think he may have been a proselyte. That would be a Gentile who actually was circumcised and joined Judaism. Maybe took the law upon himself. Maybe he even found another group of Jews that he could be associated with and attended some kind of synagogue in Ethiopia. We don't know that. Whether he was what they called a God-fearer, a Gentile who had converted to Judaism or not, we don't know. But he was certainly drawn to the God of Israel. He had it in his heart to know the God of Israel. He had come all the way to Jerusalem to worship the true God. He was empty, however. He was unfulfilled in his search. All he found, no doubt, in Judaism up to this point was ceremony, ritual, routine, cold formality. No answer to his searching heart. So here's another component in what issues in true salvation. A genuine hunger for the truth. A genuine hunger for the truth. That's a prerequisite. A desire for the truth. A longing for the truth. That's the beatitude attitude, isn't it? Blessed is the man who hungers after righteousness, who thirsts after righteousness, for he will be filled. God meets the heart that has been prompted to hunger and thirst and seeking, which is not natural to the sinner. Second Chronicles, we read this. These are good things found in you, in that you have taken away the idols out of the land and have prepared your heart to seek God. That's a good thing. You're weary with your idols. You're done with false religion. And now you're seeking God. 2 Chronicles 30, the Lord God pardon everyone who prepares his heart to seek God. Or 2 Chronicles 30, a couple of verses later, of Hezekiah, to seek his God, he did with all his heart. Or Psalm 119:2, blessed are they that seek him with the whole heart. Or Hosea 6:3, you shall know if you follow on to know the Lord. Or Jeremiah 29:13, and you shall seek me and find me when you shall search for me with all your heart. Or those wonderful words of John 7 in verse 17. If anyone is willing to do his will, he will know of the teaching, whether it's of God or whether I speak for myself. So a willing heart, a seeking heart, a hungry heart, a longing heart. Salvation comes to those who hunger for it. This man sought for salvation. So what is the preparation for a true salvation? The sovereign work of the Spirit, the submissive will of the servant who will be God's instrument, and the searching worship of the sinner.

0: Hello, friend. I'm Ron Jones with Something Good Television, where we believe every detail in our lives of love for God is worked into something good. SGTV is a weekly Bible teaching program that will strengthen your faith and encourage your heart. 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

0: Hello, everyone, and welcome to Bethlehem Glory. We're glad that you're joining us. We are studying 2 Corinthians, and it's just a marvelous book. It really is. Well, all the scripture from Genesis to Revelation is wonderful, but I do thoroughly enjoy the epistles that all Paul wrote. But let's start off with our prayer from Psalm 119 and verse 18. Lord God, oh, please, Lord, open our eyes. We do want to see Jesus. Teach us through the power of the Holy Spirit. Lord, open our eyes that we would see wonderful, wonderful truths in your word. Your word is filled with the truth of salvation and truth for me to grow in the Spirit. So, Lord, be with us as we break bread together. And it is in the name of Jesus that we do pray. Alleluia and amen. Well, we're in the middle of chapter 10. We're going to be starting with verse 8, but let me recap a little bit what we started off in our other lesson. They were questioning Paul's character, and they thought he was weak and only strong in his letters, but weak in appearance, and that they were using human and fleshly reasoning, and that a man looks on the outward, but God looks at the heart. So let's start with verse 8. For though I should boast somewhat more of our authority, which the Lord has given us for edification and not for your destruction, I should not be ashamed. Now he's saying, you're not going to lose your salvation. They were backsliding. They were listening to error. We all do that from time to time. But you have to repent. But God had commissioned Paul, and it was for their edification. That's why he did what he did. He wanted them to grow in the faith, edification. That word edify is used when you mend nets. You want the broken ruptures that are in the fishing nets, you would mend together. And he wanted to mend the ruptures that were in the church, so to speak. Now, not for the destruction of their souls. Of course, they were born again, but the destruction of their testimony. When you walk in error, it destroys your testimony. And he said, I should not be ashamed, means I should not be brought to shame. I don't want to be brought to shame because of all of this. You know better. And I have evidence of my calling. You basically are my epistles. We established that in many lessons before this. He said, so I'm not a liar. I'm not a vain boaster. He said, I am diligent in what we do. We talked about that word vain before too in verse 9 and 10. That I may not seem as if I would terrify you by letters. That, remember I told you about they called him a terrorist, so to speak. Terrify you by letters. For his letters say they are weighty and powerful. But his bodily presence is weak and his speech contemptible. They were bad things that were being said about him. And, you know, Paul was not a terrorist by any standard. He didn't want to terrify them in his letters at all. He only wanted them to come to repentance. Paul could not condone sin. And when he says that their letters were weighty and powerful, it means like, man, they were heavy. Wow, will we use the slang of today? That's heavy stuff, yeah. They were weighty and strong. They were right to the point. And so he denounced heathen immoralities and sexual immoralities and error in the church. And he would not permit it. You know, just remember the story of David and Saul and how Saul was possessed by this demon. And he would summon David, the young man, to come in and play his harp. And the music would soothe the demons within Saul and he would calm down. Well, in a sense, that's what Paul is using. He's using the word to convict, but also to restore and heal, that their hearts again would sing the song of redemption in Jesus Christ. That's what he wanted to do, to make melody once again in their heart. And that's what the Word of God can do. All Paul's letters were written by the hand of God. I mean, Paul wrote, but God inspired him. And some of the strongest language that we read are in the epistles. But why is it there? It's there for my character, for my development, for my faith, for my growing. I can't stay a baby in Christ. I have to get into the meat of the word. They were the wolves in sheep's clothing that we read about in the scripture. Now think of the natural. What is the best appetite for a wolf in the wild? The little fleecy lambs. You know, really. Even in fairy tales, we have the wolf. who always is kind of searching out those little lambs. And these were the wolves in sheep's clothing, but in bodily presence is weak. I mean, that bodily present weakness, that word weakness speaks infirmity. Were they talking about his thorn in the flesh? Were they talking about a sickness or a disease? I don't know. But he certainly wasn't weak or meek at all in his presentation of the good news of Jesus Christ. And his speech contemptible? He spoke to the common man. He was so educated. When you think about it, they're saying, well, he's not a great orator in their eyes. They're judging things by their standards. He didn't measure up. But when Paul gave his defense before King Agrippa and Felix, he was the greatest of orators. But, you know, some even saw him as a god. They even said that. In Acts, it says that the gods are come down to us in the likeness of men. There was Paul talking. And they called Paul Mercury, basically, because he was the chief speaker. But so he had to be a very great orator, but he spoke to the common person. He writes his letters, and I can understand them. Maybe if he would have written, because he was so educated, he was a Pharisee of the Pharisee. And if you have problems reading the King James, you can get another version of the scripture as well. And it's broken down into the language of the common person. Well, of that day, he spoke into the language of the common person. I mean what I say. I say what I mean. I walk what I talk. I live the scripture. And he indeed did. In verse 11 says, let such an one think this, that such as we are in word, by letter, when we are absent, such will we be also indeed when we are present. What I'm saying in the letter, I mean, and I will stand behind that when I stand before you. He's hoping not to have to do that. He's very capable of carrying out orders. I don't know of anyone that was persecuted as much as Paul was, and yet persevered with such zeal when it came to preaching the good news of Jesus Christ. I know. I don't think I could ever do, or I mean, I'm not even worthy to dust his shoes, the dust off his feet. Not at all. Because of the life that he lived and the words that he wrote. We'll be right back.
1: 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I've been part of Lighthouse TV since the very beginning. We're now launching out with a new program called Deep Waters. And we have a live audience that comes to the studio. And if you want, you can go to deepwaters.tv and find out more information about this new program.

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1: Produced at U.S. taxpayer expense.
2: We just read verse 11, and, you know, Paul is very capable of carrying out orders. Now, let's look at what they have accused him of so far. They denied his apostleship and his commission, and they said he's not worthy to be doing what he's doing. They ridiculed his appearance. They didn't think he looked as polished as they were. He was not a great orator, not at all. And now they say he's a coward. Oh, he's just tough in his letters, but when he gets here, oh, he's going to be like putty in our hands. He's never going to back up what he says. That's exactly what they're accusing him of. Now, his aim was not to frighten the obedient, because there were some in the church, as we've established over and over again, there were many there. Most of them were obedient. But to make it clear to his adversaries that he didn't write one thing and he would back it up, whatever he said in the letter, he was willing to back up. Verse 12, for we dare not make ourselves of the number or compare ourselves with some that commend themselves. We don't do that. But they, measuring themselves by themselves and comparing themselves among themselves, are not wise. Well, you know, it's like comparing rotten apples to rotten apples. How do you do that? I mean, that's what they're doing. You know, if you're a thief, you're a thief, you're a thief. It might be petty larceny or grand larceny or petty theft. That doesn't matter. You're still a thief. And, you know, the enemy was coming in like a flood. You may say, well, they weren't really that bad. They weren't doing anything physical to the people. Oh, a half a truth is a big lie. And when it comes to the Word of God, just a half a truth or a smidgen of truth cannot be tolerated. So when the enemy comes in like the flood, the Spirit of the Lord will raise up a standard against them. And that's what Paul was doing. This is truth. This is a standard. We don't compromise, as he's saying. And he did not self-promote. He didn't measure. They were measuring on themselves by themselves, like rotten apples to rotten apples, I said. Thomas Jefferson said, resistance to tyrants, obedience to God. A good mandate, isn't it? Resistance to tyrants, but obedience to God. They were puffed up. They looked at their own achievements and accomplishments and their pedigrees and all their things behind their name, the PhDs or whatever they had at that time. That they were totally puffed up like hot air. And they were so proud. But you know, you might have to swallow that pride one day, so you better be careful that you don't get so puffed up in your own pride. Many, they looked upon themselves as the true measure of orthodoxy. And they looked on themselves as the true measure of humility. And they condemned anyone else that differed from them. Now, if it differs from the Word of God, it's not orthodox at all. God's Word is true. Let every man be a liar. If it says it in God's Word, then I stand behind you. But if it doesn't say it in God's Word, then I cannot condone that. And you can't either. And they're not wise. And they were stupid. They were foolish. They were without understanding. They had the pharisaical spirit. I thank God that I'm not like other men. Remember that? The publican and the Pharisee? So let's go to verse 13. But we will not boast of things without our measure, but according to the measure of the rule which God has distributed to us, a measure to reach even unto you. The truth is what God says. It doesn't matter what man says. It's what the Word of God says. I am what I am by the grace of God. That's what Paul's often said. And whatever he did, he wanted God to have the glory. We walk according to the providence of God in our lives. The false teachers were not at all led by God's Spirit. Many today are so intoxicated with error and know nothing of the wine of the Spirit because they're drinking from the wrong fountain. They really are. We can only drink from this Word of God. This is where life comes from. This is the truth. We have to drink of this water freely. He gives it to us. And so we have to, and the fear of the Lord is the beginning of wisdom. They had no fear of the Lord whatsoever. But Paul knew that. Ever since his Damascus Road experience, he knew that he knew that he knew that he knew the risen Savior. He had that blessed assurance that absent from the body, present with the Lord. He wrote all these things. He wrote, God is my sufficiency. And do we have that assurance? Can we say that like Paul did? You know, I know in whom I have believed. And he was persuaded that no one would take him from the hand of God. Do you have that eternal security in your heart? Verse 14, for we stretch not ourselves. We don't overstep our bounds. We don't overstep and do things that we think might persuade men or might add to our prestige or anything. We don't do anything like that. For we stretch not ourselves beyond our measure. We don't do that. We're not led by the flesh. We're led by the Spirit. As though we reached not unto you, for we come as far as to you also in preaching the gospel of Christ. He was the first to bring them the good news of Jesus Christ. He was the first to establish the church there. And they embraced the truth. And they, if you read 1 Corinthians, they were moving in the gifts of the Spirit. They had knowledge. They had wisdom. They had the utterance. They were moving in all the gifts of the Spirit. And they knew that God was real and God was true. And all of a sudden, there come these false apostles, the Judaizers. And they're trying to mix law and grace. You cannot do that. They were teaching half-truths. And half-truth is a full lie. And you've got to watch with a half-truth because you could swallow the wrong half. We have to be wise as serpents. And the serpent is very wise, but gentle as doves. Because we have to be led by the Holy Spirit. Was the sign of the dove was the sign of the Holy Spirit when it came to Jesus, when he was being baptized. We have to have that wisdom of the Spirit, but yet be wise as the serpent, because the serpent is a very wise, wise creature. He seduced Eve. He seduced Adam. He caused all of mankind to fall out of grace, so to speak. In Adam, all die. That's what our mandate came from, the serpent. He was wise when he seduced Eve. He will be right back with more of Bethlehem Glory.
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0: Every morning, we face choices, hope or despair, faith or fear. At Morning Light, we want you to see God's work in the person right in front of you, to see His extraordinary plan at work in them, that no one is beyond the reach of His power, no life insignificant. And trusting Him means you never walk alone. 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
1: Let's go to verse 15. Not boasting of things without our measure, that is, of other men's labors, but having hope when your faith is increased, that we shall be enlarged by you according to our rule abundantly. Paul lived by the rules. He lived by the word. And he was hopeful that their faith would be increased and that others might come and embrace the gospel. We just want to perpetuate the gospel, the good news of Jesus Christ. That's what it's all about. And these false teachers had come and they had entered into the vineyard that Paul had already planted. And they were not sowing good seeds. They were not watering what Paul had established. They were teaching error. It's those little foxes that eat away at the vine. It's the little sin that starts off, and all of a sudden, it's a big, full-blown sin. You might start off with a little white lie, and then you're a big, fat liar. That's the way it works. It's those little foxes. I mean, they had the attire, they had the garb, they had the vocabulary, they had the credentials. Oh, we just want to add this to what you're doing. Oh, yeah, you can keep Jesus, but just let's add this to it. No, there's truth and there's error. It's those little foxes. So the true reasons that Paul made this statement, the church was not united, they were not spiritual, they were being carnal, many of them. And if they repent and change, they can be a great help in becoming missionaries to others and establishing new churches. Paul had already established churches in Thessalonica, Berea, Athens. I mean, he was a missionary, a true missionary. You should study the life of Paul. It's an amazing, amazing story. So he said, I must stay within God's will for my life. And your generosity is going to help spread the gospel that we shall be enlarged by you, is what he's saying. That's when the faith of the Christians increased. He could go to other fields of service. He didn't want to stay there and babysit them all the time. But their faith should increase and grow. It says in Titus, in all things showing thyself a pattern of good works, in doctrine showing uncorruptness, gravity, sincerity, sound speech, that cannot be condemned, that he that is of the contrary part may be ashamed, having no evil thing to say of you. That's how we have to conduct ourselves. And this was not happening at that time. Of course, we know the outcome, and everything did work out well. And they repented of sin. And they said in verse 16, to preach the gospel in the regions beyond you, the regions beyond you. He wanted to go on and preach in other fields, in other vineyards. And we, as today, we have to be doing that as well. And not to boast in another man's line of things made ready to our hand. You know, we can't boast what others do. We can only, God gets the glory in all that we do. He wants to preach beyond the regions of Corinth. There were others that needed to hear the good news of Jesus Christ. And Paul refused to take credit for any other ministry. He was careful of doing things like that. There were others that were out. There were itinerant preachers everywhere in those days. Paul, of course, was the most famous. When he came, there was either revival or riot. But he refused to be as his enemies were, always going into territories where other men had labored tirelessly and then trying to take credit for it and maybe even sowing seeds of discord. He wanted to continue to share the gospel. And he hoped that the Christians, too, the Corinthians, would be part of that missionary plan, that they would be sharing the good news of Jesus Christ. But he that glories, let him glory in the Lord. Now, he's actually quoting there from Jeremiah. But let him that glories, glory in this.

He counted it all joy that he could suffer for the cause of Christ. But when it came to error, that's when he put his foot down. He really did. God had given Paul this commission to preach everywhere. And when one door closed and he was finished there, he was to move on to more fertile ground where they were waiting. It's like Jesus when he witnessed to the Samaritan woman. He knew at that moment, at that time, it was providential that her heart was ready and she would be an evangelist and go back and come and see this one that told me everything that I've ever done. Surely this must be the Messiah. He knew where the fertile ground was. And Paul, under the inspiration of the Holy Spirit, he knew as well. And he had to press on constantly. They were all wrapped up in themselves. And they were very much full of pride and self-flattery. And flattery, the worst kind is self-flattery, when I puff myself up, so to speak. In 2 Corinthians, in the third chapter, he wrote in this book, "Not that we are sufficient of ourselves to think anything of ourselves, but our sufficiency is of God." They puffed themselves up. Paul knew, "My sufficiency is of God. For not he that commendeth himself is approved, but whom the Lord commends." If I commend myself, that means nothing. It's what God says. It's what God does. It's not about me. I've said that so many times. So the worst kind of flattery is self-flattery. It is dangerous to be satisfied with yourself, because I must decrease and he must increase. You know, I can be content in what God gives me, but I must always press forward to the mark of the high calling that comes in Christ Jesus. There's always more. We have only seen the tip of the iceberg, so to speak. It's not the one that condemns, "For not he that commendeth himself is approved, but whom God commends." God knows the heart. We can fool a lot of men, but God knows our heart. In closing, there are 6 things that God hates, and the 7 is an abomination, and these Judaizers broke them all. A proud look, they were proud. A lying tongue, they were liars. Hands that shed innocent blood, they would like to ruin the blood testimony of Jesus Christ. They had a heart with wicked imaginations. We're supposed to bring down those wicked imaginations. Feet that are swift to run to mischief. Oh, they were running right after Paul to kind of sow those seeds of discord. And a false witness. And they were false witnesses. They were false teachers. And above all, the one that sows discord among the brethren. These are the 6 things that God hates. And yes, the 7 is an abomination. And the false teachers filled every single category. We will see you next time on Bethlehem Glory. Bye-bye for now.

0: Well, a very good morning to you. I'm Jeff Coleman.
1: And I'm Deborah Pinkerton. Welcome to Morning Light.
0: Well, an entire generation of Americans, think about this, has now grown up with no memory of September 11th, 2001. But they inherited the world it created. New polling suggests they may not agree with their parents about what actually happened on that horrifying day. I'll ask the panel how to cure 9/11 amnesia and tell the true story to the next generation.
1: Very important. And coming up later in the show, free pregnancy testing, maternity and baby clothes, parenting and education. This is what Human Life Services offers and so much more. We'll hear from the executive director of this Christ-centered pregnancy care organization and the co-founder of the Radiance Foundation, Ryan Baumberger. He's the speaker at this year's banquet.
0: Well, if you were born after December 7th, 1941, Pearl Harbor may not trigger the same emotions it did for those who lived through that terrifying day. But the attack and everything that follows still shaped the world their children inherited. So too with the millions of Americans born after September 11th, 2001. They don't remember the attacks, but they've grown up in the world 9/11 created. There is a divide over, of course, whether September 11th should be a national holiday.
1: Well, now in an age when history is increasingly consumed through TikTok reels, YouTube videos, and podcasts, younger Americans are far more likely to accept conspiracy theories about 9/11. In a new YouGov poll, 36% of 18 to 29-year-olds said the Twin Towers fell because of a controlled demolition. Now, just 15% of those 65 and older agreed. The poll goes on to show that 27% of young adults believe the U.S. government was behind the attacks, compared to with just 9% of seniors.
0: That's some stunning numbers,
1: yeah,
0: really are.
1: Sad.
0: So what happens when history becomes something we can customize? AI can now create pretty convincing images and video and even entire alternate versions of historical events. Podcasters and online personalities can command audiences larger than many of those traditional news outlets, without editors, without historians, or fact-checkers standing between them. That makes the next question bigger than 9/11. Can a country remain united if it can no longer agree on what actually happened? This morning's panel, Ajay Kunarasa, Cynthia Lyons, and back with us, Bob King this morning. Bob, glad to have you back. 51 years teaching history.
2: Yes.
0: That's a lot of time.
2: A lot of time.
0: How would you take a piece of history that has gone through the social media grinder for a decade, perhaps, after the events, and then try to teach it to kids? Because I can imagine today that if you were teaching the story of 9/11, there would be a lot of hands and a lot of questions, because in their hands, on their phones, is an alternative story to the one you're trying to put on the blackboard.
2: A whiteboard.
3: You have to build. So you would start with Eisenhower in 1945.
0: Yeah.
3: When he liberated the concentration death camps.
0: Yeah.
3: The first thing he did was bring in a film crew before they got anybody out, before they cleaned anything up, to have video evidence. Mm-hmm. And then you would show 93, when the blind sheikh, they drove the vehicle with explosives in.
0: Yes.
3: It worked in Beirut, where the building came down and they died, but it didn't work.
0: Mm-hmm.
3: And then you show them what happened in 2001.
0: Mm-hmm.
3: And you have what? You have video evidence and you have eyewitness.
0: Mm-hmm.
3: My niece, Carolyn, was living in southern Manhattan.
0: Mm.
3: When the towers came down, she and her boyfriend had to run for their lives. They picked up an old man in with his jammies on.
0: Wow.
3: And carried him to the ferry to get to New Jersey.
0: Wow.
3: So you've got eyewitness accounts.
0: Right.
3: And in the last 100 years, you've got video accounts.
0: Mm-hmm.
3: And people can have a reasonable doubt, but they cannot have an unreasonable doubt.
0: Mm-hmm.
3: It's like they doubt everything. They say, well, it didn't happen because it doesn't reach my narrative.
0: Mm-hmm.
3: And you present the facts.
0: Mm-hmm. So what do you do, Ajay, in generation? Because I love how Bob is approaching this forensically. So we have to look back and look at evidence and look at firsthand accounts and the way that people learn is through a fact-based narrative. Yeah. But you have people who say that, what about the man on the moon? Mm-hmm. What about the JFK assassination? There's a whole string of major events that have video evidence, mm-hmm. have eyewitness accounts, but do not have a belief attached to those by a large segment of the population.
2: Yeah. You know, when we're talking about this topic, 9/11, and you reference like the social media stuff, the influencers, the podcasters that are taking different angles on this and really stirring the pot and sowing seeds of doubt, you know, they really take a technical angle with this. And if I were talking to my kids about this at True Life Youth Ministries, I'll take the angle, an emotional angle. Like, we lived in New York City. I lived in New York City. I lived on the waterfront, Staten Island. I came home. I was in sixth grade, second day of school. Came home, saw a big cloud over the city. Mm. You know, the city was in emotional turmoil. Mm. But I also remember the solidarity that our country showed. Mm. I remember the Yankees and the Mets playing, and George Bush coming to that game. I remember their nation uniting together in a way that was just, I hadn't experienced in my 11-year-old life since, you know. And I think taking the camera and zooming in on that, what happened emotionally, what happened to the country, how did we respond, you know, we acted like the United States in that moment. Mm. You know, and we need to get back to that.
0: It sure feels like Carolyn helping pull the guy out in his pajamas is probably a stronger narrative in some ways than the speeches of President Bush and Donald Rumsfeld and others gave in those days after. What about you? You talk to young people all the time, and you talk about a historical event, and then maybe in passing they say, oh, that didn't happen. How do you deal with those facts without being just lecturing back and giving them a whole menu of facts?
4: Yeah, I mean, I can only be as honest as I can be. I mean, that's the only thing we can do. I had a situation, I'm going to say it was last year, could have been 2 years ago. So at our school on 9/11, our principal always reads something about September 11th.
0: What, over the loudspeaker?
4: Over the loudspeaker. We have morning announcements every day. So he talks about September 11th. And then we have a few seconds, minutes of silence. Hmm. So last year on that day when we were supposed to be silent, I was in the hallway, which is usually where I am during the pledge, et cetera, et cetera. Right. And there were kids that were really walking around just kind of whatever. And so I backed up and stopped some of them. Until Dr. Richardson came back on and said, you know, thank you, you know, everybody have a great day, et cetera, et cetera. And they were like, Mrs. Lyons, what are you doing? And then we just talked. Because I said, for me, what you're doing is being incredibly disrespectful. Mm-hmm. Because you may not have had a Carolyn there. Yeah. You know, you may not have had family members that were in the World Trade Center, but thousands of people did. Yeah. And thousands upon thousands of people will be affected by this for the rest of their lives. Mm-hmm. You may not know it. That's okay. Mm-hmm. Then let's figure out how to bring that to present. But don't be disrespectful.
0: If you were starting your teaching career today, how would you approach the world now where fake video is more readily available than actual footage? What do you do with that reality?
3: Jesus is talking to his disciples, and he's telling them, I'm going to die, I'll rise again, but then I'm going to leave you. Mm. And he said, I am going to give you, he doesn't say the Holy Spirit. In John 14:17, he says, even the Spirit of truth. Mm. And then he said, whom the world cannot receive. Hmm. So it all just comes down to what is truth? Hmm. Who do you believe? Yeah. And if you believe a lie, then you're with the father of lies. Mm-hmm. Or you're with Jesus. And there's only two kinds of people in the world. Those who accept Jesus and truth, and those who don't. Mm-hmm. And these deniers, the people, the podcast people, they have their own version of truth that they're going to push. And no amount of evidence is ever going to convince them because they believe a lie.
0: Bob, you took us way deeper than I thought we could possibly go this morning because you're right that it's where our souls are anchored that allows us to look at these events through the proper lens. Yeah. So if you do not have any kind of lens that says this is true, this is false, it's impossible to look at these events, right? Then it's just chaos.
2: Mm-hmm. No, certainly, yeah. Yeah, I think we live in an age where seeing is not believing, you know, and we need to preach that. Like, you know, in the age of AI and the internet and deep fakes, seeing is not believing. And we need to reinforce that proper grid, that proper worldview for how we can interpret and analyze the events of the past, but also the future.
0: It's interesting because you hear when we have these talks about our faith in very candid settings, we want to go almost always to facts and say, but Jesus was a historical figure and here's why the Bible's reliable and all of these things. But then there's the personal narrative, right, that says, I trust and these facts are reliable because of my experience. I was a mess. Yeah. I encountered Jesus and now I'm different. Mm-hmm. I'm probably a better object lesson than what you're reading. Mm-hmm. Yeah?
2: Certainly.
0: So, Cynthia, going forward, next events will happen. Events will happen. And now that everyone is equipped with the ability to create their own movies and in their heads and on their phones, how do we approach this debate for what is true and right? How do we counter the lies before they become a narrative?
4: I think the biggest thing and the correct thing to do is be as honest as we can about what our experiences are and don't change that. I think sometimes we cushion the truth to keep hurt at a minimum. And I'm not saying anybody needs to be hurt, but right. I think we need to be truthful as we move forward. You know, we do talk a lot about AI. We talk a lot about phones. And I think it's really important. There is a big movement out there now, especially in school districts, of keeping the phones away in classrooms. And it's a different educational piece.
0: Change the
4: which
0: pace.
4: It really does, which is really important.
0: By the way, very final, important final word today, Asia and Ajay. 10 years. Happy anniversary.
2: Thank you.
0: Yeah. Glad to have you. Thank you for your perspective. And tomorrow, an important day of remembrance for our country. Well, many making abortion unthinkable, rather, in York County and all across Pennsylvania, Human Life Services is a life-affirming, Christ-centered pregnancy care organization providing medical services and counseling and education for moms-to-be. 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
1: Welcome back. Protecting the lives that God cherishes. An unplanned pregnancy can be frightening, but Human Life Services wants to walk alongside moms to help them make an informed decision, all while offering tangible, emotional, and spiritual support. Joining us is the Executive Director, Leona Riga. Thanks so much for being with us.
12: You're welcome. Thank you for having me.
1: Remind us about Human Life Services.
12: So we are a Christ-centered, life-affirming pregnancy care ministry. We've been in York County for over 40 years, serving both the entire county and surrounding communities, and we do walk alongside of them. We have a saying that we don't just meet them where they are, but we walk alongside them through their entire pregnancy journey.
1: And that is really so important, to walk alongside of them. Share with us the services you offer.
12: So all of our services are free. We have pregnancy testing. We have ultrasounds. We do provide those life-affirming options to them of parenting and adoption, and we also have an educational care program. So through that educational care program, they can take classes that will help them to understand what to expect during pregnancy and birth, how to care for my newborn after the baby is born, how do I raise a developing toddler. We love to cover healthy relationships. You know, a lot of our clients come to us and some of the relationships that they've been in haven't been really strong. And so using faith-based principles and scripture, we can help them to learn what God wants for them in a healthy relationship. We also have a Determined Dads program, which focuses on fathers.
1: And that's important, isn't it?
12: It is. It's one of the strongest things I think that we can offer alongside of the women that are coming to us. And then we also have a post-abortion healing class. And then, of course, they earn that material support of diapers, wipes, formula, clothing, shoes, toys, and personal hygiene items.
1: So I'm sure this ministry has expanded over the years. And how did it get started?
12: So it started back in 1985 when a young woman went to her pastor and said, the Hillcrest Abortion Clinic has opened up in our community and we have to do something. And the church helped her to open up an office and helped to be that first leg of support to see women that were facing unplanned pregnancies. And they would literally go out and pull them off the street and offer them services.
1: Wow. How have you seen lives changed?
12: Oh, it's incredible. I'll tell you a story that I recently encountered when I was out in the community. We were hosting a table, you know, to share what it is that we do and who we are. And a woman leaned into me and she said, I was one of your clients over 20 years ago. And she said, I grew up in a Christian home. My parents were Christians. And she said, when I found out I was pregnant, I was terrified. And she said, I actually sought out my abortion option. And her parents said, before you do, let's talk to Human Life Services. Mm-hmm. And so they brought her to us. And today, her child is grown. She and her boyfriend married and have three children. And she was sharing with me in that moment how beautiful that it was, that we were available to her and that another choice had not been made. And, you know, being in the community 40 years and offering our services, we're now seeing second and third generations of families that are being born and being brought together just from one single life choice.
1: Yeah, that is so heartwarming.
12: It is.
1: Let's talk about your banquet that's coming up.
12: It is our second largest fundraiser of the year. It's a very important day. It does not only help for us to raise funds, but it's also very educational. So anybody who's hosting a table, they're bringing friends and family that they feel need to learn more about what it means to be pro-life, what it means to support a pregnancy care organization. And so this year we're very honored to have Ryan Bomberger come and speak and be able to talk about his life journey and his personal testimony as being an adopted child.
1: Yeah, and he spoke last year at the PA March for Life. He was the keynote speaker for that, really, and that is wonderful. And the message he will share, I'm sure, will make an impact on so many people attending.
12: It will.
1: Great. Thank you so much for being with us.
12: You're welcome. Thank you.
1: Still to come on Morning Light, we will go one-on-one with Human Life Services keynote speaker Ryan Bomberger. He is next. Stay with us.
10: 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Our archaeological fieldwork and original research form a strong foundation in upholding the reliability of the Scriptures. For students or anyone asking if they can really trust the Bible, please visit our website and partner with us by joining our prayer team or financially supporting this ministry. And thank you for standing with us.
13: Poverty impacts 11 million children in the U.S., forcing families to make impossible choices. Gas or groceries? Lunch or laundry? Rent or running water? One in five children are hungry right now because of impossible choices like these. Growing up in West Virginia, I saw kids living with hunger and poverty, and I've seen the impact Save the Children has on their lives.
1: In our last segment, Leona talked about Human Life Services' annual fall fundraising banquet. This year's keynote speaker is Ryan Bomberger, co-founder and chief creative officer of the Radiance Foundation. Ryan has shared his adoption story with us right here on Morning Light, and he joins us right now. Ryan, thank you for joining us this morning.
14: It's great to be here with you.
1: As we mentioned, you are going to be the guest speaker at the Human Life Services Banquet. This is something that is near and dear to your heart. What will your message be?
14: You know, as someone who is conceived in rape but adopted and loved, I will be focusing on the loving act of adoption. I'm also an adoptive father, by the way. I have four kiddos, two of whom were adopted. I grew up in Lancaster County, on a farm there in Lancaster County with your small family, your typical family of 15. 10 children out of the 13 children my family were adopted. I was the first of 10 adopted. So that's why I'm so excited to be able to talk about the beauty of adoption at Human Life Services Banquet.
1: What message do you hope really resonates with those attending?
14: That every human life has God-given purpose. I mean, the world is constantly screaming a lie about human worth and value. And so what I want to do is dismantle those lies at this banquet and just really share with the audience that there is no such thing as unwanted. We are all wanted by someone.
1: Yeah, that is so true. And especially, you spoke last year at the march right here in Harrisburg. Talk to us about why it's still so important to get this message out.
14: Well, we live in a culture that has shifted seismically, if you will, on the issue of abortion because of the immediacy that the abortion pill, the DIY abortion pill, brings. And so we don't have the luxury of time of just kind of, well, first of all, we should never be complacent, particularly as the church, but we don't have the luxury of time in a situation where someone can get these pills online in a matter of a moment and do it all in privacy. And so I just want to encourage people to love more, to understand that there is what Martin Luther King Jr. called at one point, as far as the civil rights era was concerned, he referred to it as the fierce urgency of now. We need to feel that right now when it comes to the issue of abortion. Love more and be the one who can step into someone's pain and confusion and be able to bring clarity and compassion. And so that's why I love working in our organization, the Radiance Foundation, loves working with pregnancy centers. That's what they do every single day.
1: How can we do this? How can each and every one of us, from children, teens, young adults, seniors, how can we get involved in this movement?
14: First and foremost, pray. That is the strongest weapon. That's the strongest weapon of love. We can pray to find out, just discernment, wisdom, how we can step into it. Sometimes it means volunteering. Sometimes it means your money. Sometimes it means conversations with people. Sometimes it means bringing up the issue at church and how can we train up young people with the age-appropriate pro-life worldview. There are many ways that we can step into this. Even with kids in college, become a mentor. Understand the value of every human being. Even in dire circumstances, we can understand that they have equal inherent value from God. And mentoring someone, I think, helps young people, particularly college-age people, understand what role they can play in actually helping somebody flourish. So there's a lot that we can do. Of course, being an adoptive parent, being a respite family for those who are in foster care. There are a lot of ways, but first and foremost, pray and ask God for guidance in how you can be that help.
1: I love that. Let's talk about your recently released book, Should Have Been Aborted.
14: Yeah, this is my book right here. And I wrote it because I want to show people that God enables triumph to rise from tragedy all the time. Even though I was conceived in rape, I was adopted in love. I have a Savior who specializes in bringing triumph out of these tragic circumstances. So it details my life growing up in the Bomberger family, which some people think that it could be pretty crazy growing up with 15 people under the same roof. It also details my life of going through dealing with racism, dealing with all kinds of issues with just being mixed, white and black, in certain communities, but also the fact that we're one in Christ. Dealing with meeting the love of my life, Bethany, and raising our four kiddos, and fighting cultural giants, fighting in the court, fighting against the ACLU and the NAACP. All these things, for me, are just incredible milestones which were made possible by a God who loved even someone like me whose life began in violence, but because of Jesus, I'm able to flourish in victory. So that's what the book is all about.
1: Yeah, that is wonderful. Ryan, thank you so much for sharing that with us, and have a wonderful time at the banquet.
14: Thank you. God bless.
1: To attend the annual fall fundraising banquet or to learn more about Human Life Services, check out friendsofhls.org. Stay with us. We're back right after the break.

0: Welcome back. Tomorrow marks the 25th anniversary of the September 11th attacks. A Pennsylvania pilot was flying over New York City on September 11th. He will share what he saw, what he heard, and how his faith carried him through. And that's a look at what's coming up tomorrow on Morning Light. Now, Jeff, your closing thoughts.
1: Well, an extraordinary day tomorrow and the right guest to carry the story. Well, as we discussed at the top of our show, 9/11 conspiracy theories have found a brand new home in the age of TikTok. But historically, this isn't new. Think about it. After Pearl Harbor, conspiracies and rumors spread about Japanese Americans. They said the Japanese here refused to assimilate. They were spies, saboteurs, agents of a foreign government. They were part of sleeper cells. Fear turned neighbors into suspects. And then an indictment of an entire race of people. More than 120,000 people of Japanese descent were incarcerated, most without charge, without trial, without due process. Colorado's Republican Governor Ralph Carr was one of the very few political leaders and the only governor who said no, stood against it. He said an American citizen of Japanese descent has the same rights as any other citizen. If you harm them, you must first harm me. The crowd didn't like that, neither did the voters. His courage still matters today, because a conspiracy theory stops being harmless when it becomes permission to mistrust, to mistreat, or even hate our neighbor. For Christians, the standard is even clearer. Thou shalt not bear false witness. Not during a war, not after a terrorist attack, and not because an algorithm serves us a story we want to believe. God isn't neutral on gossip. He's not neutral on lies. He's not neutral on innuendo or hearsay. And Scripture commands us every time to stand against it. Tomorrow we begin an important conversation about 9/11 and the implications for us going forward. Be sure to join us for our 25th anniversary coverage of 9/11. For Deborah and the entire Morning Light team, I'm Jeff Coleman. Thanks for spending this time with us. Check on your neighbors. We'll look for you tomorrow morning.
2: 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And we know He's coming because Jesus authenticated His second coming by rising from the dead.

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3: Oh, darling, I'm gonna love you forever.
0: On Valentine's Day last year, the vocal band wanted to try to do something very special for their wives.
3: Ooh, I hear laughter in the rain.
0: So we thought it would be a good idea to bring them into the studio and sing them some great love songs.

0: How did we meet?
1: Why don't you go first?
2: I was already at Trevecca Nazarene University in Nashville.
1: True.
2: As we were beginning my junior year, and Wes came in as a freshman.
1: Mm-hmm.
2: And I had heard, the whole school kind of had heard about this guy, this
1: young
2: guy.
1: That was kind of a big deal.
2: No.
3: How we first met, well, goes way back.
4: Yes, all the way back to
3: 99.
0: We met the day I transferred to the University of Mississippi.
4: We actually went to the same gym.
5: We met at the high school where I was teaching English.
3: And I was substituting in French.
0: I came to the choir to audition that day, and so I saw the hour of choir, and then afterwards I would audition for a scholarship. It was amazing. Great choir. But next to a very special friend of mine, and at the time, my girlfriend was Lady Love in the soprano section.
2: And so our groups kind of met, and it was on the steps of Jernigan, our cafeteria.
0: Yeah.
2: And I pretty much asked him out there.
4: We didn't see each other much in the beginning, because she went at a different time than I did, but we kind of caught eyes and met there at the gym, and that's kind of how it started, really.
6: Your girlfriend, y'all have been kind of on the out. Y'all were already on the way out, and we're good friends. We're all good friends, and I introduced her to her husband.
3: I moved away and then came back to Nashville.
4: Yeah.
7: The kids kept saying, "Have you met Mr. Gaither yet?" And I was like, "No." They said to him, "Have you met Miss Sickle?" And he said, "No," so they wanted to make that happen.
5: Pushed us together.
8: We were eating, and with a whole group of people, she said, "I'm moving back to Nashville." I'm like, "Yeah, real, for real." And I had a truck at that time. And I said, "Well, you know, if you're back, I'm here in Nashville, so I'll, you know, if you can use my truck if you need it."
3: And then, I needed help. So
8: she needed help. So
3: he helped.
8: She called, and I was like, "Michelle." And that's how we met.
3: That's how it happened.
0: And then she came up to me, and she said, "Hi, I'm Lady Love Long. If there's anything that we can help you do to transition," and she was part of the school to help new students come in, help transition and make it easier for you, let you know. And I said, "There's no way your name is Lady Love. Lady." And I said, "So you said there was more to it." She said, "Lady Love." I said, "No, there's something else." She said, "Lady Love Long." I said, "That's amazing." So, yeah, that was day one.

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1: Oh, darling, I'm gonna love you forever.
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0: The Gaither Vocal Band has recorded beautiful renditions of timeless classics like Till There Was You, Three Times a Lady, You Are So Beautiful to Me, and so many more.
1: Yeah.

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0: Plus, you'll get a glimpse into a side of these men rarely seen on stage.
2: We met at the high school where I was teaching English.
3: And I was substituting in French. The kids kept saying, "Have you met Mr. Gaither yet?"
2: Pushed us together.
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One of my favorite musicals is the musical by Meredith Willson, The Music Man. And, of course, one of the reasons I love it is because a male quartet sings in it. A Lighter Rose, I'm Home Again. Wonderful, wonderful song. But this particular song was sung by the soprano just as a solo. And then Paul McCartney came along later on and did a beautiful job on it. And we're going to sing it here today. What a great lyric.

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1: Oh, darling, I'm gonna love you forever.
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0: The Gaither Vocal Band has recorded beautiful renditions of timeless classics like Till There Was You, Three Times a Lady, You Are So Beautiful to Me, and so many more.
1: Yeah.

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1: No, I never heard it at all till there was you.
0: Plus, you'll get a glimpse into a side of these men rarely seen on stage.
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4: Okay, a couple things we have in common. Well, number one, music. We've always had that's been our big thing. That we love music and we love to perform together and sing together.
5: So the big common denominator at first was obviously music. And then we both love to camp.
6: Oh, I know. Michelle is a musician. She sings.
0: Yeah, we've always done puzzles, haven't we?
7: Yeah, with the kids, too.
0: Yeah, it's a fun thing to do.
8: Honestly, we both enjoy working out. I mean,
4: I love to hear him sing. I love to see him perform. I love to see his heart.
5: Same.
8: We like camping in a camper.
7: A toilet and a nice bed.
5: Yeah, so I know the diehard campers don't consider that camping, but it is camping.
8: She does a thing called CrossFit, and she's got a lot of friends there, and it's a good Christian environment. I'm happy that she has that.
7: Like check out, you know, new areas and different areas, but also the food in that area.
6: We'd meet together. We do just like karaoke or something like. We'd sing together. But she actually sings. We actually we sang on the one of the cruises.
0: Except when we get to the end, and she puts her arms up on the table and covers all the pieces that I'm looking at, and I'll say, "Oh, come on, it takes two to do." To do a puzzle.
5: Especially, our big thing is finding a great Italian place that has handmade pasta, fresh made pasta. So if we can find a place like that, we'll just continue to go back every single time.
3: He likes to do the border, and I like to do sections in which I am very good at color. And so I choose all the things that are exactly that shade of color that I'm working on.
6: Yeah. So and we do Christmas programs around Dallas. We enjoy it.
8: But a lot of times we'll get in our garage there and
7: have a good
8: workout together. So,
3: and he wants my pieces. No, you do your frame. But that's why he thinks I cover up the pieces, because I'm collecting my little color. And I found out later that that's how other people do puzzles. Some people do colors and some people do frames. So...
0: Not in my house.

0: Beautiful.
1: One of the things interesting in doing this taping that we have done is to see the younger couples. They've all been married, you know, like 15, 20, 25 years. And to be sitting next to some old timers who have done this for a long time, the perspective is different. Sometimes I think it's a lot easier with things they don't know. But as the marriage goes into the latter years, there's difficulty that comes along with any marriage and with any family, and you got to figure out how to solve it. So it was rather interesting sitting there on the couch and hearing them singing, what was the Dan Fogelberg tune? Longer than.
0: Great poetry. That's the best poetry.
1: But just great poetry. And it was something for some old timers to watch some younger folks make these pledges. And I wish the best for them. They are good people, good men.

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1: Oh, darling, I'm gonna love you forever.
0: Yes, I am. The Gaither Vocal Band has recorded beautiful renditions of timeless classics like Till There Was You, Three Times a Lady, You Are So Beautiful to Me, and

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1: We met at the high school where I was teaching English.
2: And I was substituting in French. 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
1: Pushed us together.
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0: To me, one of the greatest country songs, I think Gloria would agree on this, right, honey?
1: Oh, my.
0: That has ever been written is this one by Hank Williams. It's a love song, but it's a very, very sad love song. The pathos that this man felt by a lost love is just amazing. And the poetry, my lands, is genius poetry. Listen.

0: So good.
1: The longing for a soulmate and hearts broken over lost lovers has been the theme of hundreds of songs and will continue to echo through poems and lyrics as long as there are words and music. Our dear friend Ann Smith and her husband Nathan were missionaries for several decades in Japan and Korea. After 53 years of marriage, Nathan waged a long and heartbreaking battle with cancer. At the end, Nathan was so fragile that his body was thin and stooped, and he was so weak that many days he could not even shower. On a good day, Ann was helping him shower and was toweling him dry when Nathan said, "Oh, Ann, how my body has changed." At first she thought of saying, "Oh, not that much, Nathan," but thought better of it because they had always tried to be honest with each other. About that time, their eyes locked together in the mirror, and she said instead, "Yes, it has, Nathan, but we are so much more than our bodies. I love your body because it still is beautiful to me because it houses the man I love." This song was the first one Bill chose for this collection. It has only 17 words, but like most great statements, it is so much truer than the words.

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lately when I'm sleeping. 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Somehow

0: That's so good. I'm up at
1: 2 a.m. I will tell you how he proposed. He said, I think Christmas would be a good time, don't you? And I said, for what? And he said, to get married. I said, is this marriage in general, or are you talking directly to me?
2: Yeah, but we did at Christmas, 3 days of Christmas. We had an old maid school teacher. No, she was a secretary. And she had never been married. And she had a pretty grumpy face. She said, when you getting married? I said, December 22nd. True story. She said, that kind of ruined Christmas, wouldn't it?
1: It did.
2: No, no, no. Make Christmas for me.

0: Let me change. Who said I love you first?
1: I would think me.
2: This one's easy. So I have to say it was me.
3: Definitely I did.
1: Probably, I think.
3: Yeah.
1: that was me.
4: It was Caitlin.
5: It was a gradual thing. It was not love at first sight, I don't think.
2: I think we had went fishing that day.
6: Yeah.
2: And it just hit me like a ton of rocks.
3: I do remember it was, I think, in my car in the parking lot. It was the night we were talking. And I do think you said I love you first.
1: I say it all the time now, right?
3: Oh mercy, yes. You say it all the time. But I don't get enough of it. I mean, you say it all the time.
1: He can never get enough.
3: Right, right.
5: Somewhere we did say I love you in it. I probably did, and it felt good. Yeah,
6: I was like, what? You know, I always wanted to tell you that I loved you. I do love you. And I was just I loved her for just who she was.
4: I believe we were on a walk.
3: Weren't we?
4: I don't know if she meant to say it to me, but she did. And then I said it back.
1: Yeah.
2: I kind of dig you. But yes, it was me.
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0: Hi, I'm Bill Gaither, and I'm coming to a city near you. 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You'll enjoy performances from guest artists Lady Love Smith, Gene McDonald, Chris Blue, and funny man Kevin Williams. 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
6: 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Because Jesus authenticated His second coming by rising from the dead.

The world tells us, follow your heart. Wherever it leads you, follow your heart. Sounds good, doesn't it? But the Bible says the heart is not to be trusted. Instead of trusting our own heart, we are to give our hearts to God and follow where He leads. God is saying, give me thy heart. Give me thy heart, says the Father above. No gift so precious to Him as our love. Softly He whispers, wherever thou art, gratefully trust me and give me thy heart. Give me thy heart, says the Savior of men, calling in mercy again and again. Trust in me only, I'll never depart. Have I not died for thee? Give me thy heart. Give me thy heart. Give me thy heart. Hear the soft whisper wherever thou art. From this dark world he would draw thee apart, speaking so tenderly, give me thy heart.

The church at Antioch had several prophets and teachers. They were Barnabas, Simeon, also called Niger, Lucius from Cyrene, Manaen, who was Herod's close friend, and Saul. While they were worshiping the Lord and going without eating, the Holy Spirit told them, "Appoint Barnabas and Saul to do the work for which I have chosen them." Everyone prayed and went without eating for a while longer. Next, they placed their hands on Barnabas and Saul to show that they had been appointed to do this work. Then everyone sent them on their way. After Barnabas and Saul had been sent by the Holy Spirit, they went to Seleucia. From there they sailed to the island of Cyprus. They arrived at Salamis and began to preach God's message in the Jewish meeting places. They also had John as a helper. Barnabas and Saul went all the way to the city of Paphos on the other end of the island, where they met a Jewish man named Bar-Jesus. He practiced witchcraft and was a false prophet. He also worked for Sergius Paulus, who was very smart and was the governor of the island. Sergius Paulus wanted to hear God's message, and he sent for Barnabas and Saul. But Bar-Jesus, whose other name was Elymas, was against them. He even tried to keep the governor from having faith in the Lord. Then Saul, better known as Paul, was filled with the Holy Spirit. He looked straight at Elymas and said, "You son of the devil, you are a liar, a crook, and an enemy of everything that is right. When will you stop speaking against the true ways of the Lord? The Lord is going to punish you by making you completely blind for a while." Suddenly, the man's eyes were covered by a dark mist, and he went around trying to get someone to lead him by the hand. The governor saw what had happened. He was amazed at this teaching about the Lord. So he put his faith in the Lord. Paul and the others left Paphos and sailed to Perga in Pamphylia. But John left them and went back to Jerusalem. The rest of them went on from Perga to Antioch in Pisidia. Then on the Sabbath, they went to the Jewish meeting place and sat down. After the reading of the law and the prophets, the leaders sent someone over to tell Paul and Barnabas, "Friends, if you have anything to say that will help the people, please say it." Paul got up. He motioned with his hand and said, "People of Israel, and everyone else who worships God, listen. The God of Israel chose our ancestors, and he let our people prosper while they were living in Egypt. Then with his mighty power, he led them out, and for about 40 years he took care of them in the desert. He destroyed 7 nations in the land of Canaan and gave their land to our people. All this happened in about 450 years. Then God gave our people judges until the time of the prophet Samuel, but the people demanded a king. So for 40 years God gave them King Saul, son of Kish from the tribe of Benjamin. Later, God removed Saul and let David rule in his place. God said about him, 'David, the son of Jesse, is the kind of person who pleases me most. He does everything I want him to do.' God promised that someone from David's family would come to save the people of Israel. And that one is Jesus. But before Jesus came, John was telling everyone in Israel to turn back to God and be baptized. Then when John's work was almost done, he said, 'Who do you people think I am? Do you think I am the promised one? He will come later, and I am not good enough to untie his sandals.'
Now listen, you descendants of Abraham. Pay attention, all of you Gentiles who are here to worship God. Listen to this message about how to be saved, because it is for everyone. The people of Jerusalem and their leaders didn't realize who Jesus was. And they didn't understand the words of the prophets that they read each Sabbath. So they condemned Jesus, just as the prophets had said. They did exactly what the scriptures said they would. Even though they couldn't find any reason to put Jesus to death, they still asked Pilate to have him killed. After Jesus had been put to death, he was taken down from the cross and placed in a tomb. But God raised him from death. Then for many days, Jesus appeared to his followers who had gone with him from Galilee to Jerusalem. Now they are telling our people about him. God made a promise to our ancestors. We are here to tell you the good news, that he has kept this promise to us. It is just as the second Psalm says about Jesus. You are my son, because today I have become your father. God raised Jesus from death and will never let his body decay. It is just as God said, I will make to you the same holy promise that I made to David. And in another psalm it says, God will never let the body of his Holy One decay. When David was alive, he obeyed God. Then after he died, he was buried in the family grave, and his body decayed. But God raised Jesus from death, and his body did not decay. My friends, the message is that Jesus can forgive your sins. The law of Moses could not set you free from all your sins, but everyone who has faith in Jesus is set free. Make sure that what the prophets have said doesn't happen to you. They said, look, you people who make fun of God, be amazed and disappear. I will do something today that you won't believe, even if someone tells you about it. As Paul and Barnabas were leaving the meeting, the people begged them to say more about these same things on the next Sabbath. After the service, many Jews and a lot of Gentiles who worshiped God went with them. Paul and Barnabas begged them all to remain faithful to God, who had been so kind to them. The next Sabbath, almost everyone in town came to hear the message about the Lord. When the Jewish people saw the crowds, they were very jealous. They insulted Paul and spoke against everything he said. But Paul and Barnabas bravely said, we had to tell God's message to you before we told it to anyone else. But you rejected the message. This proves that you don't deserve eternal life. Now we are going to the Gentiles. The Lord has given us this command. I have placed you here as a light for the Gentiles. You are to take the saving power of God to people everywhere on earth. This message made the Gentiles glad, and they praised what they had heard about the Lord. Everyone who had been chosen for eternal life then put their faith in the Lord. The message about the Lord spread all over that region. The Jewish leaders went to some of the important men in the town and to some respected women who were religious. They turned them against Paul and Barnabas and started making trouble for them. They even chased them out of that part of the country. Paul and Barnabas shook the dust from that place off their feet and went on to the city of Iconium. But the Lord's followers in Antioch were very happy and were filled with the Holy Spirit.

Paul and Barnabas spoke in the Jewish meeting place in Iconium, just as they had done at Antioch. And many Jews and Gentiles put their faith in the Lord. But the Jews who did not have faith in him made the other Gentiles angry and turned them against the Lord's followers. Paul and Barnabas stayed there for a while, having faith in the Lord and bravely speaking his message. The Lord gave them the power to work miracles and wonders, and he showed that their message about his great kindness was true. The people of Iconium did not know what to think. Some of them believed the Jewish group, and others believed the apostles. Finally, some Gentiles and Jews together with their leaders decided to make trouble for Paul and Barnabas and to stone them to death. But when the two apostles found out what was happening, they escaped to the region of Lycaonia. They preached the good news there in the towns of Lystra and Derbe and in the nearby countryside. In Lystra, there was a man who had been born with crippled feet and had never been able to walk. The man was listening to Paul speak when Paul saw that he had faith in Jesus and could be healed. So he looked straight at the man and shouted, "Stand up!" The man jumped up and started walking around. When the crowd saw what Paul had done, they yelled out in the language of Lycaonia, "The gods have turned into humans and have come down to us." The people then gave Barnabas the name Zeus, and they gave Paul the name Hermes because he did the talking. The temple of Zeus was near the entrance to the city. Its priest and the crowds wanted to offer a sacrifice to Barnabas and Paul. So the priest brought some bulls and flowers to the city gates. When the two apostles found out about this, they tore their clothes in horror and ran to the crowd shouting, "Why are you doing this? We are humans just like you. Please give up all this foolishness. Turn to the living God who made the sky, the earth, the sea, and everything in them. In times past, God let each nation go its own way. But he showed that he was there by the good things he did. God sends rain from heaven and makes your crops grow. He gives food to you and makes your hearts glad." Even after Paul and Barnabas had said all this, they could hardly keep the people from offering a sacrifice to them. Some Jewish leaders from Antioch and Iconium came and turned the crowds against Paul. They hit him with stones and dragged him out of the city, thinking he was dead. But when the Lord's followers gathered around Paul, he stood up and went back into the city. The next day, he and Barnabas went to Derbe. Paul and Barnabas preached the good news in Derbe and won some people to the Lord. Then they went back to Lystra, Iconium, and Antioch in Pisidia. They encouraged the followers and begged them to remain faithful. They told them, "We have to suffer a lot before we can get into God's kingdom." Paul and Barnabas chose some leaders for each of the churches. Then they went without eating and prayed that the Lord would take good care of these leaders. Paul and Barnabas went on through Pisidia to Pamphylia, where they preached in the town of Perga. Then they went down to Attaliah and sailed to Antioch in Syria. It was there that they had been placed in God's care for the work they had now completed. After arriving in Antioch, they called the church together. They told the people what God had helped them do, and how he had made it possible for the Gentiles to believe. Then they stayed there with the followers for a long time.
Some people came from Judea and started teaching the Lord's followers that they could not be saved unless they were circumcised, as Moses had taught. This caused trouble, and Paul and Barnabas argued with them about this teaching. So it was decided to send Paul and Barnabas and a few others to Jerusalem to discuss this problem with the apostles and the church leaders. The men who were sent by the church went through Phoenicia and Samaria, telling how the Gentiles had turned to God. This news made the Lord's followers very happy. When the men arrived in Jerusalem, they were welcomed by the church, including the apostles and the leaders. They told them everything God had helped them do. But some Pharisees had become followers of the Lord. They stood up and said, "Gentiles who have faith in the Lord must be circumcised and told to obey the law of Moses." The apostles and church leaders met to discuss this problem about Gentiles. They had talked it over for a long time when Peter got up and said, "My friends, you know that God decided long ago to let me be the one from your group to preach the good news to the Gentiles. God did this so that they would hear and obey him. He knows what is in everyone's heart. And he showed that he had chosen the Gentiles when he gave them the Holy Spirit, just as he had given his Spirit to us. God treated them in the same way that he treated us. They put their faith in him, and he made their hearts pure. Now, why are you trying to make God angry by placing a heavy burden on his followers? This burden was too heavy for us or our ancestors. But our Lord Jesus was kind to us, and we are saved by faith in him, just as the Gentiles are." Everyone kept quiet and listened as Barnabas and Paul told how God had given them the power to work a lot of miracles and wonders for the Gentiles. After they had finished speaking, James said, "My friends, listen to me. Simon Peter has told how God first came to the Gentiles and made some of them his own people. This agrees with what the prophets wrote. I, the Lord, will return and rebuild David's fallen house. I will build it from its ruins and set it up again. Then other nations will turn to me and be my chosen ones. I, the Lord, say this. I promised it long ago. And so, my friends, I don't think we should place burdens on the Gentiles who are turning to God. We should simply write and tell them not to eat anything that has been offered to idols. They should be told not to eat the meat of any animal that has been strangled or that still has blood in it. They must also not commit any terrible sexual sins. We must remember that the law of Moses has been preached in city after city for many years, and every Sabbath it is read when we Jews meet. The apostles, the leaders, and all the church members decided to send some men to Antioch along with Paul and Barnabas. They chose Silas and Judas Barsabbas, who were two leaders of the Lord's followers. They wrote a letter that said, "We apostles and leaders send friendly greetings to all of you Gentiles who are followers of the Lord in Antioch, Syria, and Cilicia. We have heard that some people from here have terribly upset you by what they said, but we did not send them. So we met together and decided to choose some men and to send them to you along with our good friends Barnabas and Paul. These men have risked their lives for our Lord Jesus Christ. We're also sending Judas and Silas, who will tell you in person the same things that we are writing. The Holy Spirit has shown us that we should not place any extra burden on you.
But you should not eat anything offered to idols. You should not eat any meat that still has the blood in it, or any meat of any animal that has been strangled. You must also not commit any terrible sexual sins. If you follow these instructions, you will do well. We send our best wishes. The four men left Jerusalem and went to Antioch. Then they called the church members together and gave them the letter. When the letter was read, everyone was pleased and greatly encouraged. Judas and Silas were prophets, and they spoke a long time, encouraging and helping the Lord's followers. The men from Jerusalem stayed on in Antioch for a while. And when they left to return to the ones who had sent them, the followers wished them well. But Paul and Barnabas stayed on in Antioch, where they and many others taught and preached about the Lord. Sometime later, Paul said to Barnabas, "Let's go back and visit the Lord's followers in the cities where we preached his message. Then we will know how they are doing." Barnabas wanted to take along John, whose other name was Mark. Paul did not want to, because Mark had left them in Pamphylia and had stopped working with them. Paul and Barnabas argued. Then each of them went his own way. Barnabas took Mark and sailed to Cyprus, but Paul took Silas and left after the followers had placed them in God's care. They traveled through Syria and Cilicia, encouraging the churches.

Paul and Silas went back to Derbe and Lystra, where there was a follower named Timothy. His mother was also a follower. She was Jewish, and his father was Greek. The Lord's followers in Lystra and Iconium said good things about Timothy, and Paul wanted him to go with them. But Paul first had him circumcised, because all the Jewish people around there knew that Timothy's father was Greek. As Paul and the others went from city to city, they told the followers what the apostles and leaders in Jerusalem had decided, and they urged them to follow these instructions. The churches became stronger in their faith, and each day more people put their faith in the Lord. Paul and his friends went through Phrygia and Galatia, but the Holy Spirit would not let them preach in Asia. After they arrived in Mysia, they tried to go into Bithynia, but the Spirit of Jesus would not let them. So they went on through Mysia until they came to Troas. During the night, Paul had a vision of someone from Macedonia who was standing there and begging him, "Come over to Macedonia and help us." After Paul had seen the vision, he began looking for a way to go to Macedonia. We were sure that God had called us to preach the good news there. We sailed straight from Troas to Samothrace. The next day we arrived in Neapolis. From there we went to Philippi, which is a Roman colony in the first district of Macedonia. We spent several days in Philippi. Then on the Sabbath, we went outside the city gate to a place by the river, where we thought there would be a Jewish meeting place for prayer. We sat down and talked with the women who came. One of them was Lydia, who was from the city of Thyatira and sold expensive purple cloth. She was a worshiper of the Lord God, and he made her willing to accept what Paul was saying. Then after she and her family were baptized, she kept on begging us, "If you think I really do have faith in the Lord, come stay in my home." Finally, we accepted her invitation. One day, on our way to the place of prayer,

left her. When the girl's owners realized that they had lost all chances for making more money, they grabbed Paul and Silas and dragged them into court. They told the officials, "These Jews are upsetting our city. They are telling us to do things we Romans are not allowed to do." The crowd joined in the attack on Paul and Silas. Then the officials tore the clothes off the two men and ordered them to be beaten with a whip. After they had been badly beaten, they were put in jail, and the jailer was told to guard them carefully. The jailer did as he was told. He put them deep inside the jail and chained their feet to heavy blocks of wood. About midnight, Paul and Silas were praying and singing praises to God while the other prisoners listened. Suddenly, a strong earthquake shook the jail to its foundations. The doors opened and the chains fell from all the prisoners. When the jailer woke up and saw that the doors were open, he thought that the prisoners had escaped. He pulled out his sword and was about to kill himself. But Paul shouted, "Don't harm yourself. No one has escaped."

Join me, CeCe Winans, as we discover Whitney's deep faith and love of gospel music. I Go to the Rock, the gospel music of Whitney Houston.

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Hello, everyone, and welcome to Bethlehem Glory. We're glad that you're joining us. We are studying 2 Corinthians, and it's just a marvelous book. It really is. Well, all the scripture from Genesis to Revelation is wonderful, but I do and thoroughly enjoy the epistles that all Paul wrote. But let's start off with our prayer from Psalm 119 and verse 18. Lord God, oh, please, Lord, open our eyes. We do want to see Jesus. Teach us through the power of the Holy Spirit. Lord, open our eyes that we would see wonderful, wonderful truths in your word. Your word is filled with the truth of salvation and truth for me to grow in the Spirit. So, Lord, be with us as we break bread together. And it is in the name of Jesus that we do pray. Alleluia and amen. Well, we're in the middle of chapter 10. We're going to be starting with verse 8.

0: Let me recap a little bit what we started off in our other lesson. They were questioning Paul's character, and they thought he was weak and only strong in his letters, but weak in appearance, and that they were using human and fleshly reasoning, and that a man looks on the outward, but God looks at the heart. So let's start with verse 8. For though I should boast somewhat more of our authority, which the Lord has given us for edification and not for your destruction, I should not be ashamed. Now he's saying, you're not going to lose your salvation. They were backsliding. They were listening to error. We all do that from time to time. But you have to repent. But God had commissioned Paul, and it was for their edification. That's why he did what he did. He wanted them to grow in the faith, edification. That word edify is used when you mend nets. You want the broken ruptures that are in the fishing nets, you would mend together. And he wanted to mend the ruptures that were in the church, so to speak. Now, not for the destruction of their souls. Of course, they were born again, but the destruction of their testimony. When you walk in error, it destroys your testimony. And he said, I should not be ashamed, means I should not be brought to shame. I don't want to be brought to shame because of all of this. You know better. And I have evidence of my calling. You basically are my epistles. We established that in many lessons before this. He said, so I am not a liar. I'm not a vain boaster. He said, I am diligent in what we do. We talked about that word vain before too in verse 9 and 10. That I may not seem as if I would terrify you by letters. That, remember I told you about they called him a terrorist, so to speak. Terrify you by letters. For his letters say they are weighty and powerful. But his bodily presence is weak and his speech contemptible. They were bad things that were being said about him. And, you know, Paul was not a terrorist by any standard. He didn't want to terrify them in his letters at all. He only wanted them to come to repentance. Paul could not condone sin. And when he says that their letters were weighty and powerful, it means like, man, they were heavy. Wow, will we use the slang of today? That's heavy stuff, yeah. They were weighty and strong. They were right to the point. And so he denounced heathen immoralities and sexual immoralities and error in the church. And he would not permit it. You know, just remember the story of David and Saul and how Saul was possessed by this demon. And he would summon David, the young man, to come in and play his harp. And the music would soothe the demons within Saul and he was calmed down. Well, in a sense, that's what Paul is using. He's using the word to convict, but also to restore and heal, that their hearts again would sing the song of redemption in Jesus Christ. That's what he wanted to do, to make melody once again in their heart. And that's what the Word of God can do. All Paul's letters were written by the hand of God. I mean, Paul wrote, but God inspired him. And some of the strongest language that we read are in the epistles. But why is it there? It's there for my character, for my development, for my faith, for my growing. I can't stay a baby in Christ. I have to get into the meat of the word. They were the wolves in sheep's clothing that we read about in the scripture. Now think of the natural. What is the best appetite for a wolf in the wild? The little fleecy lambs. You know, really. Even in fairy tales, we have the wolf, who always is kind of searching out those little lambs. And these were the wolves in sheep's clothing. But in bodily presence is weak. I mean, that bodily present weakness, that word weakness speaks infirmity. Were they talking about his thorn in the flesh? Were they talking about a sickness or a disease? I don't know. But he certainly wasn't weak or meek at all in his presentation of the good news of Jesus Christ. And his speech contemptible? He spoke to the common man. He was so educated when you think about it. They're saying, well, he's not a great orator in their eyes. I mean, they're judging things by their standards. He didn't measure up. But when Paul gave his defense before King Agrippa and Felix, He was the greatest of orators. But, you know, some even saw him as a god. They even said that. In Acts, it says that the gods are come down to us in the likeness of men. There was Paul talking. And they called Paul Mercury, basically, because he was the chief speaker. But so he had to be a very great orator, but he spoke to the common person. He writes his letters, and I can understand them. Maybe if he would have written, because he was so educated, he was a Pharisee of the Pharisee. And if you have problems reading the King James, you can get another version of the scripture as well. And it's broken down into the language of the common person. Well, of that day, he spoke into the language of the common person. I mean what I say. I say what I mean. I walk what I talk. I live the scripture. And he indeed did. In verse 11 says, let such an one think this, that such as we are in word, by letter, when we are absent, such will we be also in deed when we are present. What I'm saying in the letter, I mean, and I will stand behind that when I stand before you. He's hoping not to have to do that. He's very capable of carrying out orders. I don't know of anyone that was persecuted as much as Paul was and yet persevered with such zeal when it came to preaching the good news of Jesus Christ. I know. I don't think I could ever do, or I mean, I'm not even worthy to dust his shoes, the dust off his feet. Not at all. Because of the life that he lived and the words that he wrote. We'll be right back.
1: 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And we know he's coming because Jesus authenticated his second coming by rising from the dead.

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1: We just read verse 11, and, you know, Paul is very capable of carrying out orders. Now, let's look at what they have accused him of so far. They denied his apostleship and his commission, and they said he's not worthy to be doing what he's doing. They ridiculed his appearance. They didn't think he looked as polished as they were. He was not a great orator, not at all. And now they say he's a coward. Oh, he's just tough in his letters, but when he gets here, oh, he's going to be like putty in our hands. He's never going to back up what he says. That's exactly what they're accusing him of. Now, his aim was not to frighten the obedient, because there were some in the church, as we've established over and over again, there were many there. Most of them were obedient. But to make it clear to his adversaries that he didn't write one thing and he would back it up, whatever he said in the letter, he was willing to back up. Verse 12, for we dare not make ourselves of the number or compare ourselves with some that commend themselves. We don't do that. But they, measuring themselves by themselves and comparing themselves among themselves, are not wise. Well, you know, it's like comparing rotten apples to rotten apples. How do you do that? I mean, that's what they're doing. You know, if you're a thief, you're a thief, you're a thief. It might be petty larceny or grand larceny or petty theft. That doesn't matter. You're still a thief. And, you know, the enemy was coming in like a flood. You may say, well, they weren't really that bad. They weren't doing anything physical to the people. Oh, a half a truth is a big lie. And when it comes to the Word of God, just a half a truth or a smidgen of truth cannot be tolerated. So when the enemy comes in like the flood, the Spirit of the Lord will raise up a standard against them. And that's what Paul was doing. This is truth. This is a standard. We don't compromise, as he's saying. And he did not self-promote. He didn't measure. They were measuring on themselves by themselves, like rotten apples to rotten apples, I said. Thomas Jefferson said, resistance to tyrants, obedience to God. A good mandate, isn't it? Resistance to tyrants, but obedience to God. They were puffed up. They looked at their own achievements and accomplishments and their pedigrees and all their things behind their name, the PhDs or whatever they had at that time. That they were totally puffed up like hot air. And they were so proud. But you know, you might have to swallow that pride one day, so you better be careful that you don't get so puffed up in your own pride. Many, they looked upon themselves as the true measure of orthodoxy. And they looked on themselves as the true measure of humility. And they condemned anyone else that differed from them. Now, if it differs from the Word of God, it's not orthodox at all. God's Word is true. Let every man be a liar. If it says it in God's Word, then I stand behind you. But if it doesn't say it in God's Word, then I cannot condone that. And you can't either. And they're not wise. And they were stupid. They were foolish. They were without understanding. They had the pharisaical spirit. I thank God that I'm not like other men. Remember that? The publican and the Pharisee? So let's go to verse 13. But we will not boast of things without our measure, but according to the measure of the rule which God has distributed to us, a measure to reach even unto you. The truth is what God says. It doesn't matter what man says. It's what the Word of God says. I am what I am by the grace of God. That's what Paul's often said. And whatever he did, he wanted God to have the glory. We walk according to the providence of God in our lives. The false teachers were not at all led by God's Spirit. Many today are so intoxicated with error and know nothing of the wine of the Spirit because they're drinking from the wrong fountain. They really are. We can only drink from this Word of God. This is where life comes from. This is the truth. We have to drink of this water freely. He gives it to us. And so we have to, and the fear of the Lord is the beginning of wisdom. They had no fear of the Lord whatsoever. But Paul knew that. Ever since his Damascus Road experience, he knew that he knew that he knew that he knew the risen Savior. He had that blessed assurance that absent from the body, present with the Lord. He wrote all these things. He wrote, God is my sufficiency. And do we have that assurance? Can we say that like Paul did? You know, I know in whom I have believed. And he was persuaded that no one would take him from the hand of God. Do you have that eternal security in your heart? Verse 14, for we stretch not ourselves. We don't overstep our bounds. We don't overstep and do things that we think might persuade men or might add to our prestige or anything. We don't do anything like that. For we stretch not ourselves beyond our measure. We don't do that. We're not led by the flesh. We're led by the Spirit. As though we reached not unto you, for we come as far as to you also in preaching the gospel of Christ. He was the first to bring them the good news of Jesus Christ. He was the first to establish the church there. And they embraced the truth. And they, if you read 1 Corinthians, they were moving in the gifts of the Spirit. They had knowledge. They had wisdom. They had the utterance. They were moving in all the gifts of the Spirit. And they knew that God was real and God was true. And all of a sudden, there come these false apostles, the Judaizers. And they're trying to mix law and grace. You cannot do that. They were teaching half-truths. And half-truth is a full lie. And you've got to watch with a half-truth because you could swallow the wrong half. We have to be wise as serpents. And the serpent is very wise, but gentle as doves. Because we have to be led by the Holy Spirit. Was the sign of the dove was the sign of the Holy Spirit when it came to Jesus, when he was being baptized. We have to have that wisdom of the Spirit, but yet be wise as the serpent, because the serpent is a very wise, wise creature. He seduced Eve. He seduced Adam. He caused all of mankind to fall out of grace, so to speak. In Adam, all die. That's what our mandate came from, the serpent. He was wise when he seduced Eve. He will be right back with more of Bethlehem Glory.
2: 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Come on!

0: relying on us.
1: Are we gonna be okay?
0: We're relying on you. Please help. Sweet are the promises, kind is the word, dearer far than any message man ever heard. Pure was the mind of Christ, sinless I see. He the great example is, and pattern for me. Sweet is the tender love Jesus has shown, sweeter far than any love that mortals have known. Kind to the erring one, faithful is he. He the great example is, and pattern for me. Listen to his loving words, come unto me. Weary, heavy laden, there is sweet rest for thee. Trust in his promises, faithful and sure. Lean upon the Savior, and thy soul is secure.

0: Hello, friend. I'm Ron Jones with Something Good Television, where we believe every detail in our lives of love for God is worked into something good. SGTV is a weekly Bible teaching program that will strengthen your faith and encourage your heart. I promise you will find something good to carry with you throughout the week. 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
1: Let's go to verse 15. Not boasting of things without our measure, that is, of other men's labors, but having hope when your faith is increased that we shall be enlarged by you according to our rule abundantly. Paul lived by the rules. He lived by the word. And he was hopeful that their faith would be increased and that others might come and embrace the gospel. We just want to perpetuate the gospel, the good news of Jesus Christ. That's what it's all about. And these false teachers had come and they had entered into the vineyard that Paul had already planted. And they were not sowing good seeds. They were not watering what Paul had established. They were teaching error. It's those little foxes that eat away at the vine. It's the little sin that starts off, and all of a sudden, it's a big, full-blown sin. You might start off with a little white lie, and then you're a big, fat liar. That's the way it works. It's those little foxes. I mean, they had the attire, they had the garb, they had the vocabulary, they had the credentials. Oh, we just want to add this to what you're doing. Oh, yeah, you can keep Jesus, but just let's add this to it. No, there's truth and there's error. It's those little foxes. So the true reason that Paul made this statement, the church was not united. They were not spiritual. They were being carnal, many of them. And if they repent and change, they can be a great help in becoming missionaries to others and establishing new churches. Paul had already established churches in Thessalonica, Berea, Athens. I mean, he was a missionary, a true missionary. You should study the life of Paul. It's an amazing, amazing story. So he said, I must stay within God's will for my life. And your generosity is going to help spread the gospel that we shall be enlarged by you, is what he's saying. That's when the faith of the Christians increased. He could go to other fields of service. He didn't want to stay there and babysit them all the time. But their faith should increase and grow. It says in Titus, in all things showing thyself a pattern of good works, in doctrine showing uncorruptness, gravity, sincerity, sound speech that cannot be condemned, that he that is of the contrary part may be ashamed, having no evil thing to say of you. That's how we have to conduct ourselves. And this was not happening at that time. Of course, we know the outcome, and everything did work out well, and they repented of sin. And it says in verse 16, to preach the gospel in the regions beyond you, the regions beyond you. He wanted to go on and preach in other fields, in other vineyards. And we, as today, we have to be doing that as well. And not to boast in another man's line of things made ready to our hand. You know, we can't boast what others do. We can only, God gets the glory in all that we do. He wants to preach beyond the regions of Corinth. There were others that needed to hear the good news of Jesus Christ. And Paul refused to take credit for any other ministry. He was careful of doing things like that. There were others that were out. There were itinerant preachers everywhere in those days. Paul, of course, was the most famous. When he came, there was either revival or riot. But he refused to be his enemy, to be as his enemies were, always going into territories where other men had labored tirelessly and then trying to take credit for it and maybe even sowing seeds of discord. He wanted to continue to share the gospel, and he hoped that the Christians too, the Corinthians, would be part of that missionary plan, that they would be sharing the good news of Jesus Christ. But he that glories, let him glory in the Lord. Now he's actually quoting there from Jeremiah. But let him that glories, glory in this, that he understandeth and knoweth me, and that I, the Lord, which exercises loving kindness, judgment, righteousness in the earth, for in these things I delight, saith the Lord. He's quoting from Jeremiah there. I mean, Paul knew the word of God. And we see that so often in his writing. When you glory in the Lord. In 1 Corinthians, he wrote from 1 Corinthians, the first chapter, verses 26 to 31. You should read that. We should study the life of Paul and know about his spiritual zeal that he had. And, you know, he talked more about error in the church because he had a passion for the truth than his own afflictions. I mean, he just went through those things and he counted it all joy that he could suffer for the cause of Christ. But when it came to error, that's when he put his foot down. He really did. God had given Paul this commission to preach everywhere. And when one door closed and he was finished there, he was to move on to more fertile ground where they were waiting. It's like Jesus when he witnessed to the Samaritan woman. He knew at that moment, at that time, it was providential that her heart was ready and she would be an evangelist and go back and come and see this one that told me everything that I've ever done. Surely this must be the Messiah. He knew where the fertile ground was. And Paul, under the inspiration of the Holy Spirit, he knew as well. And he had to press on constantly. They were all wrapped up in themselves. And they were very much full of pride and self-flattery. And flattery, the worst kind is self-flattery, when I puff myself up, so to speak. In 2 Corinthians, in the third chapter, he wrote in this book, not that we are sufficient of ourselves to think anything of ourselves, but our sufficiency is of God. They puffed themselves up. Paul knew, my sufficiency is of God. For not he that commendeth himself is approved, but whom the Lord commends. If I commend myself, that means nothing. It's what God says. It's what God does. It's not about me. I've said that so many times. So the worst kind of flattery is self-flattery. It is dangerous to be satisfied with yourself, because I must decrease and he must increase. You know, I can be content in what God gives me, but I must always press forward to the mark of the high calling that comes in Christ Jesus. There's always more. We have only seen the tip of the iceberg, so to speak. It's not the one that condemns, for not he that commendeth himself is approved, but whom God commends. God knows the heart. We can fool a lot of men, but God knows our heart. In closing, there are six things that God hates, and the seven is an abomination, and these Judaizers broke them all. A proud look, they were proud. A lying tongue, they were liars. Hands that shed innocent blood, they would like to ruin the blood testimony of Jesus Christ. They had a heart with wicked imaginations. We're supposed to bring down those wicked imaginations. Feet that are swift to run to mischief. Oh, they were running right after Paul to kind of sow those seeds of discord. And a false witness. And they were false witnesses. They were false teachers. And above all, the one that sows discord among the brethren. These are the six things that God hates. And yes, the seventh is an abomination. And the false teachers filled every single category. We will see you next time on Bethlehem Glory. Bye-bye for now.

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1: Hey, Bobo, do trees tell each other stories?
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5: We understand an upside-down world. But they're writing us off before we get to the starting line. A stalled generation? Who do you think is gonna fix all this? We will. Because our future is the future. So we're going to build bridges and hospitals in a day. And feed those left in the cold. We're going to do all this and more. Because we have an appointment with destiny.

0: 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We're relying on you. 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
1: 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Detective Jay Warner Wallace and his son Jimmy are out with a new graphic novel, Murder and Meaning. 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

0: Thank you for joining us for CBN Newswatch. I'm Ephraim Graham. Ahead today, an update on the international showdown between Britain and Israel in a battle involving the biblical lands of Judea and Samaria. As Britain wants to see the establishment of a Palestinian state, while Israel is pushing back against what it calls a distortion of international law over whether Israel can legally occupy those historic lands. Here at home, tomorrow marks 25 years since the worst terror attack ever in America. And from the ashes of September 11th comes one man's unforgettable account of what happened that day and how the Lord was with him. And the protest in the city hit hardest on 9/11, New York, against the new mayor. We're going to show you why so many New Yorkers are upset with Zohran Mamdani. All those stories and more right now on CBN Newswatch.
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0: It is Thursday, the 10th of September, 2026. We're going to begin this half hour in the Middle East. As Israel and the United Kingdom are facing off diplomatically and economically over the biblical lands of Judea and Samaria, and the showdown involves both economics and international law. CBN Middle East Bureau Chief Chris Mitchell has the story now, reporting from Jerusalem.
2: Structure. On Wednesday, UK Foreign Secretary Ed Miliband defended Britain's decision to target Jewish settlements as part of its push for a two-state solution.
3: We announced what we did yesterday because we believe that the only way forward for security for the Israeli people and the Palestinian people is a two-state solution.
2: On Tuesday, Miliband declared for the first time that Britain considers Israel's occupation of Judea and Samaria unlawful.
4: Today I announce that the official view of the British government is that the occupation is unlawful.
5: Yeah.
4: Because of Israel's entrenchment of its control, its intention to extend permanent sovereignty, and its expansionist agenda via illegal settlements.
2: But international lawyer Natasha Hausdorff maintains that Judea and Samaria are legally occupied territory under a principle of international law called uti possidetis iuris, or as you possess under the law.
6: And it says that the new state inherits the pre-existing administrative lines of whatever unit preceded it. In Israel's case, the unit that preceded it was the British Mandate for Palestine.
2: Hausdorff argues that under this principle, when Israel declared its independence in 1948, it inherited the boundaries of the British Mandate, including Judea and Samaria.
6: The moment that they declare independence, as a default rule. So anywhere there is no agreement to the contrary on borders or territory, uti possidetis iuris tells us what the borders of that new state are.
2: Some argue this law does not apply to Israel because of its unique circumstances, but it has been used around the world since the 19th century to establish borders for new countries.
6: It puts the lie to so many of these falsehoods that are propagated about Israel using international legal terminology. Occupation being a very prominent factor. It also goes to show that illegal settlements is a false claim also. It is a false claim that is being used to justify this idea that Jews shouldn't live in Judea and Samaria, or that parts of this territory ought to be ethnically cleansed of Jews.
2: The UK says the Palestinian Authority played a key role in its decision.
3: We talked to the representatives of the Palestinian people, the Palestinian Prime Minister, the representative here, and they both said to us with a very clear voice, You need to act from our point of view.
2: Itamar Marcus of Palestinian Media Watch warns Palestinian leadership rhetoric doesn't always match the Western vision of two states living side by side.
7: Well, let me tell you, they can't have self-determination because they define their self as Palestine from the river to the sea. There is no room in the Palestinian long-term ideology for an Israel.
2: Meanwhile, Israel is giving Britain 30 days to close its consulate in Jerusalem.
0: And Chris Mitchell is joining us now with more. So, Chris, it seems this issue of Judea and Samaria never really goes away. What does the Bible say about these lands?
8: Well, the Bible is very clear about these lands, Ephraim. It goes back to all the way to the book of Genesis. Genesis chapter 12 is that when Abram had sojourned from the land of where he was called out of Ur of the Chaldees, and then he came to the land of Canaan, and that's where it says in Genesis chapter 12, the first place where God appeared to Abram, who became Abraham, and he gave him this land. It also says that in Genesis chapter 15, Genesis chapter 17. So this is the land of the Bible where Joshua divided the land between the 12 tribes. This is Hebron, where the burial place of the patriarchs, Abraham and Sarah, are. And so this is so biblically rooted. This is the biblical heartland. This is most of what we read in the Hebrew scriptures is what we find in this part of Israel, the biblical heartland of the state of Israel.
0: Does Israel consider these lands part of its biblical heritage?
8: Oh, definitely. You know, and they look to the scriptures and they look to the prophets that said that one day the Jewish people would return. They would be scattered throughout the world and then they would return. So many of the, and I would say probably maybe most of the 500,000 to 600,000 Jews that are living in Judea and Samaria consider this, you know, a fulfillment of prophecy, that they are living out what Jeremiah and Isaiah and Ezekiel said one day would happen. They would come back, settle the land, and that's where the settler becomes a pejorative term, but they believe they are legitimate biblical settlers to the land that was promised by God to the Jewish people, and that they have come back in fulfillment of prophecies, where they would plant vineyards on the mountains of Israel, and where they would rebuild the cities that had been laid waste. So certainly these people believe that they are fulfilling biblical prophecy, and see this is, that's why they feel so rooted to the ground there.
0: Why are these lands such an ongoing international flashpoint?
8: Well, because they're claimed by both the Jewish people and by the Palestinian, by the Arab people that had lived in this land, and many of the nations of the world, and most obviously, and would be the UK right now, see this as a future Palestinian state, as you know, two states living side by side. As we heard from Itamar Marcus, you know, that sounds very good in English, but in some of the Arabic that the Palestinian media portrays, they really want a one-state solution. They eventually want all of Israel, and many times they see, say, the Oslo Accords or some of the diplomatic efforts as just one more way to gain a future Palestinian state that includes all of Israel, not just the West Bank. And I would add, Ephraim, there is a sense in Islam that land that had once been ruled by Islam needs to return under the submission of Islam. For 400 years, from 1517 to 1917, all of this land was part of the Ottoman Empire and part of Islamic lands. And it's the duty of many Muslims, according to, say, the Hamas Charter, that they would reclaim this land. And that's why this will be a flashpoint, I believe, Ephraim, for the foreseeable future.
0: Will Israel ever try to annex them into their official borders and make them part of Israel itself?
8: Well, it's possible, and it's certainly something that maybe right-wing politicians here would want, conservative people, people that see this as the biblical land, they would want to annex this land. You may remember several years ago, just before the Abraham Accords were signed, there was really a momentum of actually making these annexing both the West Bank and the Jordan Valley. And that was really stopped mainly because of some of the Arab countries that were going to sign the Abraham Accords. They didn't want Israel to go ahead and annex those lands. So they did not annex them. The Abraham Accords, as we all know, were signed 2020 at the White House. And so in the future, it is a possibility that they would try to annex these lands. And if so, that could make it maybe even more contentious if many of the nations of the world feel this is had been meant to be a future of a Palestinian state.
0: Unfolding day by day. What is the next step in this showdown? How will Israel deal with Britain and these other countries over Judea and Samaria?
8: Well, it seems like the time clock for the 30 days for the British consulate to leave has already started. Maybe got 28 or 27 days left. And it's likely that there will be more countries. And Gideon Sar, the foreign minister of Israel, is promising that if other nations do this, there will be consequences. There will be consequences for the UK, maybe France, and other nations that go along the same route as the UK. And we haven't seen yet exactly what the White House is going to decide. But that's certainly one of the things we'll see in the near future.
0: All right, we'll be watching for sure. Our CBN News Middle East Bureau Chief Chris Mitchell, as always, thank you so much for your time and your insight. Coming up, tomorrow marks 25 years since 9/11. We're going to hear from a special agent who became a first responder as debris filled the streets and jet fuel fell from the sky. We'll meet the hero who saved lives when we come back.

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7: Tomorrow is September 11th. It's now been 25 years since America suffered its worst ever terrorist attack. Former Secret Service agent Darren Kinder is sharing what he witnessed inside the World Trade Center complex on that day and how those moments changed his life forever. Kelly Wright has his story.
8: On the morning of September 11, 2001, Darren Kinder was a young Secret Service agent assigned to the World Trade Center field office. He recalls it was a beautiful sunny morning.
9: A bunch of us had just finished working out in the gym and putting on some suits for the work day, and then we were told to evacuate, and didn't know exactly what was going on, but when we dumped out onto the street, we were on the north side of Tower One, and that's exactly where that first plane had impacted. And we looked up and we knew, we didn't know what was going on in totality, but we knew we were under attack.
8: In an instant, the mission for Darren and his fellow agents changed.
9: We transitioned from special agent to first responder. This was not our mission set. This was not what we were supposed to do. This had really nothing to do with our mission in general. But it was time to answer the call, to answer the bell.
8: Kinder and roughly 30 other agents rushed to help the wounded outside the towers, treating victims as smoke, panic, and debris filled the streets. He recalls giving first aid to a badly burned woman.
9: I was rendering first aid to this woman's arm. It was badly burned. I mean, Kelly, it seemed like there was skin dripping from her fingertips. I think raining jet fuel had got her.
8: While treating the wounded, the danger increased as the second plane slammed into Tower 2. A short time later, Kinder witnessed a chain reaction of horrible events as the towers began to fall.
9: That's when this massive explosion just hit right over the top of my head. The second plane came in and hit Tower 2 with brutal precision. And, the day just got worse.
10: You can see the firemen assembled here, the police officers, FBI agents, and you can see the two towers. A huge explosion now, raining debris on all of us. We better get out of the way.
8: As people ran for their lives away from the buildings, Kinder and two other agents ran into Tower 1 to help others get out.
9: At that point, myself and two other agents, we just ran into the World Trade Center complex and entered into the stairwell, started climbing in the stairs of Tower 1, looking for people, to help get out. And we ended up helping a few people evacuate out of that stairwell. I had a front row seat to evil on September 11, 2001. But I also saw the best of America.
8: He recalls how, in the middle of terror, first responders and ordinary citizens chose to help others, even at great personal risk. Kinder says his faith in God carried him through the chaos.
9: I knew that the Lord was with me. I always knew that the Lord was with me.
8: As ash, smoke, and debris covered lower Manhattan, Kinder and his fellow agents kept assisting wherever they could.
9: One point in the day when both towers had collapsed, me and three other Secret Service agents commandeered a fire truck that wasn't damaged, and we hooked up a hose, and we became, like, for an hour, like this volunteer firefighting team, right? This amateur hour, because all the other firefighters, Kelly, they were gone.
11: Were there occasions on that day, 9/11, that you saw your faith go into action?
9: I had this weird encounter with this woman in a dark room after the first tower collapsed. We were kind of took refuge in this alley. And I encouraged her that God is real. I encouraged her to pray for these people as I was sending her away and I was going back to the World Trade Center site.
8: Even with fire, death, and destruction all around him, Darren remembers another divine encounter that helped steady him with peace in the midst of terror.
9: The Lord almost, like literally put me on a knee in the middle of that intersection, Church and Bessie Street. Fire all around me. And I took a knee in that intersection. And that's as if, I've never heard the audible voice of God, but it's as if I felt a squeeze on my shoulder and a small voice that said, I am with you.
8: For years, Kinder kept much of his story private, using that time for much needed healing. Now, he is sharing his story through the book, Bury Me in a Dirty Suit, dedicated to first responders who lost their lives that day trying to save others.
9: I just wrote in the book that most of us, a lot of us, a large group of us there that were just in these dirty suits, these filthy suits, because we had been in a fight, we had answered the bell and paid the price. And my shoes were melted, my pants were shorter because they had been catching fire all day. It was crazy. And I made a promise on September 12th. I was praying with my wife. I said to the Lord, look, I'm going to spend the rest of my days getting my suit dirty in the name of Jesus. I don't know why you spared me. I don't know why I'm still here, but it must be for a reason, for a mission.
12: I want you all to know that America today is on bended knee in prayer for the people whose lives were lost here, for the workers who work here, for the families who mourn. This nation stands with the good people of New York City and New Jersey and Connecticut as we mourn the loss of thousands of our citizens.
8: Just 2 days after the attacks, the Secret Service agent returned to Ground Zero, assigned to protect President George W. Bush during his historic visit to the site.
9: I was there at Ground Zero with President Bush as he came in, and it's one of the high water marks of my professional career.
8: Kinder says America must never forget not only the horror of 9/11 from New York to the Pentagon and Shanksville, Pennsylvania, but also the unity that followed.
9: My hope for America is to return to some kind of baseline unity, right? And I think, just me being a man of faith, I think the only possible avenue for that is revival, is a renewal of faith, is a joint following of Jesus.
8: Darren Kinder, now a former Secret Service agent, says his mission did not end at Ground Zero. Today, he continues to call upon Americans to live with faith, courage, and a willingness to serve. Kelly Wright, CBN News.
7: Once again, the name of Darren Kinder's book is Bury Me in a Dirty Suit, and you can find it wherever books are sold. Still ahead, we're going to take you to the main target on 9/11, New York City, and the protest against the new mayor, Zohra Mamdani. We've got the story, and we'll tell you what's behind it right after this.
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7: As America remembers 25 years since the September 11th terrorist attacks, there's an effort to keep New York's mayor, who's a Muslim, Zohra Mamdani, away from Friday's ceremonies. As Lori Johnson now reports, the petition has gained 108,000 signatures.
0: At New York City Hall, relatives of 9/11 victims held pictures of family members lost at the World Trade Center that day. Their message, the mayor is not welcome Friday at the Ground Zero ceremony honoring their loved ones.
1: My message to Mayor Mamdani is, dude, we don't want you to come.
0: Their petition, asking organizers to not include Mamdani, questions the mayor's respect for the victims due to concerns over his reluctance to condemn phrases such as globalize the intifada, adding he's insufficiently critical of extremist ideologies.
22: We are asking respectfully that he not show up, even though there's going to be other politicians there.
0: Critics also point to last week's 9/11 ceremony when Mamdani handed a symbolic pen to city attorney Ramzi Kassam, who previously represented a convicted Al-Qaeda member whose brother-in-law was a 9/11 hijacker.
23: Stay away, Mamdani! Stay away, Mamdani!
0: At another Manhattan event, victims' families and others gathered for the Unite Against Terror rally, organized by the End Jew Hatred Movement.
24: Came here to support the movement against Mamdani going to the World Trade Center. He's not welcome there.
0: Rudy Giuliani, New York's mayor on 9/11, agrees with the effort.
25: Having lost friends there and being very close to many of the families, it offends me that he's coming.
0: Despite the controversy, Mamdani vows to attend.
26: I'm proud to be the mayor of this city. I love this city. I love this country. And what I want this week to be a focus on is on the families whose loved ones were stolen from them 25 years ago in the horrific act of terror of September 11th. And a focus also on the first responders who gave everything they could to this city and to the people who came together to try and help their fellow New Yorkers.
0: Friday's Ground Zero ceremony will also be attended by all four former living presidents. The Trump administration will be represented by Vice President J.D. Vance, while the president attends an event at the Pentagon. Lori Johnson, CBN News.
7: 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You're watching CBN News Watch. We'll be right back.
27: Where do our laws come from? Are they simply made up by people? Or is there a deeper moral code that guides humanity?
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29: I'm Mark David Hall.
27: I'm Professor Walton.
28: I'm Professor Jeff Brauch.
27: Let's get into Foundations of Law.
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30: This kind of lifestyle was leading to nothing but destruction. 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

0: the Congress, the Supreme Court. Today I want to tell you that God is in control. Jehovah God sits in heaven and he rules over his universe. So those of you who trust him can be at peace. Even though it looks like things are going crazy in our world, relax. The same God who calmed the storm and fed the multitudes lives to be inside of your life as you trust him. So relax. God is in control.
1: 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In all your ways acknowledge him, and he shall direct your paths. It's easy to become overwhelmed by the difficult times that we face in our world today. But in today's Ministry Minute, Pastor Lambert encourages us to trust in the Lord and walk in peace. God is in control. Ministry Minute with Pastor Eric A. Lambert, Jr., sharing peace and hope through the Word of God.

0: His name is Joe Watkins. Born in New York's Woodside Projects, graduated from Penn on scholarship, became a presidential aide, and used his voice as pastor and citizen to promote opportunity, civility, and decency in the public square.
1: Even love your enemies, do good to those who hate you, pray for those who despitefully use you.
0: From the state of Independence, this is Joe Watkins.

0: Well, a very good morning to you. I'm Jeff Coleman.
1: And I'm Deborah Pinkerton. Welcome to Morning Light.
0: Well, an entire generation of Americans, think about this, has now grown up with no memory of September 11th, 2001. But they inherited the world it created. New polling suggests they may not agree with their parents about what actually happened on that horrifying day. I'll ask the panel how to cure 9/11 amnesia and tell the true story to the next generation.
1: Very important. And coming up later in the show, free pregnancy testing, maternity and baby clothes, parenting and education. This is what Human Life Services offers and so much more. We'll hear from the executive director of this Christ-centered pregnancy care organization and the co-founder of the Radiance Foundation, Ryan Bomberger. He's the speaker at this year's banquet.
0: Well, if you were born after December 7th, 1941, Pearl Harbor may not trigger the same emotions it did for those who lived through that terrifying day. But the attack and everything that follows still shaped the world their children inherited. So too with the millions of Americans born after September 11th, 2001. They don't remember the attacks, but they've grown up in the world 9/11 created. There is a divide over, of course, whether September 11th should be a national holiday.
1: Well, now in an age when history is increasingly consumed through TikTok reels, YouTube videos, and podcasts, younger Americans are far more likely to accept conspiracy theories about 9/11. In a new YouGov poll, 36% of 18 to 29-year-olds said the Twin Towers fell because of a controlled demolition. Now, just 15% of those 65 and older agreed. The poll goes on to show that 27% of young adults believe the U.S. government was behind the attacks, compared to with just 9% of seniors.
0: That's some stunning numbers,
1: yeah,
0: really are.
1: Sad.
0: So what happens when history becomes something we can customize? AI can now create pretty convincing images and video and even entire alternate versions of historical events. Podcasters and online personalities can command audiences larger than many of those traditional news outlets, without editors, without historians, or fact-checkers standing between them. That makes the next question bigger than 9/11. Can a country remain united if it can no longer agree on what actually happened? This morning's panel, Jay Kunarasa, Cynthia Lyons, and back with us, Bob King this morning. Bob, glad to have you back. 51 years teaching history.
2: Yes.
0: That's a lot of time.
2: That's a lot of time.
0: How would you take a piece of history that has gone through the social media grinder for a decade, perhaps, after the events, and then try to teach it to kids? Because I can imagine today that if you were teaching the story of 9/11, there would be a lot of hands and a lot of questions, because in their hands, on their phones, is an alternative story to the one you're trying to put on the blackboard.
3: A whiteboard. You have to build. So you would start with Eisenhower in 1945.
0: Yeah.
3: When he liberated the concentration death camps.
0: Yeah.
3: The first thing he did was bring in a film crew before they got anybody out, before they cleaned anything up, to have video evidence. Mm-hmm. And then you would show 93, when the blind sheikh, they drove the vehicle with explosives in.
0: Yes.
3: It worked in Beirut, where the building came down and they died, but it didn't work.
0: Mm-hmm.
3: And then you show them what happened in 2001.
0: Mm-hmm.
3: And you have what? You have video evidence and you have eyewitness.
0: Mm-hmm.
3: My niece, Carolyn, was living in southern Manhattan.
0: Mm.
3: When the towers came down, she and her boyfriend had to run for their lives. They picked up an old man in with his jammies on.
0: Wow.
3: And carried him to the ferry to get to New Jersey.
0: Wow.
3: So you've got eyewitness accounts.
0: Right.
3: And in the last 100 years, you've got video accounts.
0: Mm-hmm.
3: And people can have a reasonable doubt, but they cannot have an unreasonable doubt.
0: Mm-hmm.
3: It's like they doubt everything. They say, well, it didn't happen because it doesn't reach my narrative.
0: Mm-hmm.
3: And you present the facts.
0: Mm-hmm. So what do you do, Ajay, in generation? Because I love how Bob is approaching this forensically. Say we have to look back and look at evidence and look at firsthand accounts and the way that people learn is through a fact-based narrative. Yeah. But you have people who say that what about the man on the moon? Mm-hmm. What about the JFK assassination? There's a whole string of major events that have video evidence, mm-hmm. have eyewitness accounts, but do not have a belief attached to those by a large segment of the population.
2: Yeah. You know, when we're talking about this topic, 9/11, and you reference like the social media stuff, the influencers, the podcasters that are taking different angles on this, yeah. and really stirring the pot and sowing seeds of doubt, you know, they really take a technical angle with this. And if I were talking to my kids about this at True Life Youth Ministries, I would take the angle, an emotional angle. Like, we lived in New York City. I lived in New York City. I lived on the waterfront, Staten Island. I came home. I was in sixth grade, second day of school, came home, saw a big cloud over the city. Mm. You know, the city was in emotional turmoil. Mm. But I also remember the solidarity that our country showed. Mm. I remember the Yankees and the Mets playing and George Bush coming to that game. I remember their nation uniting together in a way that was just, you know, I hadn't experienced in my 11-year-old life since, you know. And I think taking the camera and zooming in on that, what happened emotionally, what happened to the country, how did we respond, you know, we acted like the United States in that moment, you know, and yeah, we need to get back to that.
0: It sure feels like Carolyn helping pull the guy out in his pajamas is probably a stronger narrative in some ways than the speeches of President Bush and Donald Rumsfeld and others gave in those days after. What about you? You talk to young people all the time, and you talk about a historical event, and then maybe in passing they say, oh, that didn't happen. How do you deal with those facts without being just lecturing back and giving them a whole menu of facts?
4: Yeah, I mean, I can only be as honest as I can be. I mean, that's the only thing we can do. I had a situation, I'm going to say it was last year, could have been 2 years ago. So at our school on 9/11, our principal always reads something about September 11th.
0: What, over the loudspeaker?
4: Over the loudspeaker. We have morning announcements every day. So he talks about September 11th. And then we have a few seconds, minutes of silence. Mm. So last year on that day when we were supposed to be silent, I was in the hallway, which is usually where I am during the pledge, et cetera, et cetera. Right. And there were kids that were really walking around just kind of whatever. And so I backed up and stopped some of them until Dr. Richardson came back on and said, you know, thank you. Mm-hmm. You know, everybody have a great day, et cetera, et cetera. And they were like, Mrs. Lyons, what are you doing? And then we just talked. Because I said, for me, what you're doing is being incredibly disrespectful. Mm-hmm. Because you may not have had a Carolyn there. Yeah. You know, you may not have had family members that were in the World Trade Center, but thousands of people did. Yeah. And thousands upon thousands of people will be affected by this for the rest of their lives. Mm-hmm. You may not know it. That's okay. Mm-hmm. Then let's figure out how to bring that to present. But don't be disrespectful.
0: If you were starting your teaching career today, how would you approach the world now where fake video is more readily available than actual footage? What do you do with that reality?
3: Jesus is talking to his disciples, and he's telling them, I'm going to die, I'll rise again, but then I'm going to leave you. And he said, I am going to give you, he doesn't say the Holy Spirit. In John 14:17, he says, even the Spirit of truth. And then he said, whom the world cannot receive. So it all just comes down to what is truth. Who do you believe? And if you believe a lie, then you're with the father of lies. Or you're with Jesus. And there's only two kinds of people in the world, those who accept Jesus and truth, and those who don't. And these deniers, the people, the podcast people, they have their own version of truth that they're going to push. And no amount of evidence is ever going to convince them because they believe a lie.
0: Bob, you took us way deeper than I thought we could possibly go this morning because you're right that it's where our souls are anchored that allows us to look at these events through the proper lens. Yeah. So if you do not have any kind of lens that says this is true, this is false, yeah. it's impossible to look at these events, right? Then it's just chaos.
2: Mm-hmm. No, certainly, yeah. Yeah, I think we live in an age where seeing is not believing. You know, and we need to preach that. Like, you know, in the age of AI and the internet and deep fakes, seeing is not believing. And we need to reinforce that proper grid, that proper worldview for how we can interpret and analyze the events of the past, but also the future.
0: It's interesting because you hear when we have these talks about our faith in very candid settings, we want to go almost always to facts and say, but Jesus was a historical figure and here's why the Bible is reliable and all of these things. But then there's the personal narrative, right, that says, I trust and these facts are reliable because of my experience. I was a mess. Yeah. I encountered Jesus and now I'm different. Mm-hmm. I'm probably a better object lesson than what you're reading. Mm-hmm. Yeah?
2: Certainly.
0: So, Cynthia, going forward, next events will happen. Events will happen. And now that everyone is equipped with the ability to create their own movies and in their heads and on their phones, how do we approach this debate for what is true and right? How do we counter the lies before they become a narrative?
4: I think the biggest thing and the correct thing to do is be as honest as we can about what our experiences are and don't change that. I think sometimes we cushion the truth to keep hurt at a minimum. And I'm not saying anybody needs to be hurt, but right. I think we need to be truthful as we move forward. You know, we do talk a lot about AI. We talk a lot about phones. And I think it's really important. There is a big movement out there now, especially in school districts, of keeping the phones away in classrooms. Mm-hmm. And it's a different educational piece.
0: Change the
4: which
0: pace.
4: It really does, which is really important.
0: By the way, very final, important final word today, Asia and Ajay. 10 years. Happy anniversary.
2: Thank you. Yeah.
0: Glad to have you. Thank you for your perspective. And tomorrow, an important day of remembrance for our country. Well, many making abortion unthinkable, rather, in York County and all across Pennsylvania, Human Life Services is a life-affirming, Christ-centered pregnancy care organization providing medical services and counseling and education for moms-to-be. You are watching Morning Light right here on Lighthouse TV.
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1: Welcome back. Protecting the lives that God cherishes. An unplanned pregnancy can be frightening, but Human Life Services wants to walk alongside moms to help them make an informed decision, all while offering tangible, emotional, and spiritual support. Joining us is the Executive Director, Leona Riga. Thanks so much for being with us.
14: You're welcome. Thank you for having me.
1: Remind us about Human Life Services.
14: So we are a Christ-centered, life-affirming pregnancy care ministry. We've been in York County for over 40 years, serving both the entire county and surrounding communities, and we do walk alongside of them. We have a saying that we don't just meet them where they are, but we walk alongside them through their entire pregnancy journey.
1: And that is really so important, to walk alongside of them. Share with us the services you offer.
14: So all of our services are free. We have pregnancy testing. We have ultrasounds. We do provide those life-affirming options to them of parenting and adoption, and we also have an educational care program. So through that educational care program, they can take classes that will help them to understand what to expect during pregnancy and birth, how to care for my newborn after the baby is born, how do I raise a developing toddler. We love to cover healthy relationships. You know, a lot of our clients come to us and some of the relationships that they've been in haven't been really strong. And so using faith-based principles and scripture, we can help them to learn what God wants for them in a healthy relationship. We also have a Determined Dads program, which focuses on fathers.
1: And that's important, isn't
14: it? It is. It's one of the strongest things, I think, that we can offer alongside of the women that are coming to us. And then we also have a post-abortion healing class. And then, of course, they earn that material support of diapers, wipes, formula, clothing, shoes, toys, and personal hygiene items.
1: So I'm sure this ministry has expanded over the years. And how did it get started?
14: So it started back in 1985 when a young woman went to her pastor and said, the Hillcrest Abortion Clinic has opened up in our community and we have to do something. And the church helped her to open up an office and helped to be that first leg of support to see women that were facing unplanned pregnancies. And they would literally go out and pull them off the street and offer them services.
1: Wow. How have you seen lives changed?
14: Oh, it's incredible. I'll tell you a story that I recently encountered when I was out in the community. We were hosting a table, you know, to share what it is that we do and who we are. And a woman leaned into me and she said, I was one of your clients over 20 years ago. And she said, I grew up in a Christian home. My parents were Christians. And she said, when I found out I was pregnant, I was terrified. And she said, I actually sought out my abortion option. And her parents said, before you do, let's talk to Human Life Services. Mm-hmm. And so they brought her to us. And today, her child is grown. She and her boyfriend married and have three children. And she was sharing with me in that moment how beautiful that it was, that we were available to her and that another choice had not been made. And, you know, being in the community 40 years and offering our services, we're now seeing second and third generations of families that are being born and being brought together just from one single life choice.
1: Yeah, that is so heartwarming.
14: It is.
1: Let's talk about your banquet that's coming up.
14: It is our second largest fundraiser of the year. It's a very important day. It does not only help for us to raise funds, but it's also very educational. So anybody who's hosting a table, they're bringing friends and family that they feel need to learn more about what it means to be pro-life, what it means to support a pregnancy care organization. And so this year we're very honored to have Ryan Bomberger come and speak and be able to talk about his life journey and his personal testimony as being an adopted child.
1: Yeah, and he spoke last year at the PA March for Life. He was the keynote speaker for that, really, and that is wonderful. The message he will share, I'm sure, will make an impact on so many people attending.
14: It will.
1: Great. Thank you so much for being with us.
14: You're welcome. Thank you.
1: Still to come on Morning Light, we will go one-on-one with Human Life Services keynote speaker Ryan Bomberger. He is next. Stay with us.
10: 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Our archaeological fieldwork and original research form a strong foundation in upholding the reliability of the Scriptures. For students or anyone asking if they can really trust the Bible, please visit our website and partner with us by joining our prayer team or financially supporting this ministry. And thank you for standing with us.
11: Poverty impacts 11 million children in the U.S., forcing families to make impossible choices. Gas or groceries, lunch or laundry, rent or running water. One in five children are hungry right now because of impossible choices like these. Growing up in West Virginia, I saw kids living with hunger and poverty, and I've seen the impact Save the Children has on their lives.
1: In In our last segment, Leona talked about Human Life Services' annual fall fundraising banquet. This year's keynote speaker is Ryan Bomberger, co-founder and chief creative officer of the Radiance Foundation. Ryan has shared his adoption story with us right here on Morning Light, and he joins us right now. Ryan, thank you for joining us this morning.
12: It's great to be here with you.
1: As we mentioned, you are going to be the guest speaker at the Human Life Services Banquet. This is something that is near and dear to your heart. What will your message be?
12: You know, as someone who is conceived in rape but adopted and loved, I will be focusing on the loving act of adoption. I'm also an adoptive father, by the way. I have four kiddos, two of whom were adopted. I grew up in Lancaster County, on a farm there in Lancaster County with your small family, your typical family of 15. 10 children out of the 13 children my family were adopted. I was the first of 10 adopted. So that's why I'm so excited to be able to talk about the beauty of adoption at Human Life Services Banquet.
1: What message do you hope really resonates with those attending?
12: That every human life has God-given purpose. I mean, the world is constantly screaming a lie about human worth and value. And so what I want to do is dismantle those lies at this banquet and just really share with the audience that there is no such thing as unwanted. We are all wanted by someone.
1: Yeah, that is so true. And especially, you spoke last year at the march right here in Harrisburg. Talk to us about why it's still so important to get this message out.
12: Well, we live in a culture that has shifted seismically, if you will, on the issue of abortion because of the immediacy that the abortion pill, the DIY abortion pill, brings. And so we don't have the luxury of time of just kind of, well, first of all, we should never be complacent, particularly as the church, but we don't have the luxury of time in a situation where someone can get these pills online in a matter of a moment and do it all in privacy. And so I just want to encourage people to love more, to understand that there is what Martin Luther King Jr. called at one point, as far as the civil rights era was concerned, he referred to it as the fierce urgency of now. We need to feel that right now when it comes to the issue of abortion. Love more and be the one who can step into someone's pain and confusion and be able to bring clarity and compassion. And so that's why I love working in our organization, the Radiance Foundation, loves working with pregnancy centers. That's what they do every single day.
1: How can we do this? How can each and every one of us, from children, teens, young adults, seniors, how can we get involved in this movement?
12: First and foremost, pray. That is the strongest weapon. That's the strongest weapon of love. We can pray to find out just discernment, wisdom, how we can step into it. Sometimes it means volunteering. Sometimes it means your money. Sometimes it means conversations with people. Sometimes it means bringing up the issue at church and how can we train up young people with the age-appropriate pro-life worldview. There are many ways that we can step into this. Even with kids in college, become a mentor. Understand the value of every human being. Even in dire circumstances, we can understand that they have equal inherent value from God. And mentoring someone, I think, helps young people, particularly college-age people, understand what role they can play in actually helping somebody flourish. So there's a lot that we can do. Of course, being an adoptive parent, being a respite family for those who are in foster care. There are a lot of ways. But first and foremost, pray and ask God for guidance in how you can be that help.
1: I love that. Let's talk about your recently released book, Should Have Been Aborted.
12: Yeah, this is my book right here. And I wrote it because I want to show people that God enables triumph to rise from tragedy all the time. Even though I was conceived in rape, I was adopted in love. I have a Savior who specializes in bringing triumph out of these tragic circumstances. So it details my life growing up in the Bomberger family, which some people think that it could be pretty crazy growing up with 15 people under the same roof. It also details my life of going through dealing with racism, dealing with all kinds of issues with just being mixed, white and black, in certain communities, but also the fact that we're one in Christ. Dealing with meeting the love of my life, Bethany, and raising our four kiddos, and fighting cultural giants, fighting in the court, fighting against the ACLU and the NAACP. All these things, for me, are just incredible milestones which were made possible by a God who loved even someone like me whose life began in violence, but because of Jesus, I'm able to flourish in victory. So that's what the book is all about.
1: Yeah, that is wonderful. Ryan, thank you so much for sharing that with us, and have a wonderful time at the banquet.
12: Thank you. God bless.
1: To attend the annual fall fundraising banquet or to learn more about Human Life Services, check out friendsofhls.org. Stay with us. We're back right after the break.

0: Welcome back. Tomorrow marks the 25th anniversary of the September 11th attacks. A Pennsylvania pilot was flying over New York City on September 11th. He will share what he saw, what he heard, and how his faith carried him through. And that's a look at what's coming up tomorrow on Morning Light. Now, Jeff, your closing thoughts.
1: Well, an extraordinary day tomorrow and the right guest to carry the story. Well, as we discussed at the top of our show, 9/11 conspiracy theories have found a brand new home in the age of TikTok. But historically, this isn't new. Think about it. After Pearl Harbor, conspiracies and rumors spread about Japanese Americans. They said the Japanese here refused to assimilate. They were spies, saboteurs, agents of a foreign government. They were part of sleeper cells. Fear turned neighbors into suspects. And then an indictment of an entire race of people. More than 120,000 people of Japanese descent were incarcerated, most without charge, without trial, without due process. Colorado's Republican Governor Ralph Carr was one of the very few political leaders and the only governor who said no, stood against it. He said an American citizen of Japanese descent has the same rights as any other citizen. If you harm them, you must first harm me. The crowd didn't like that.

0: Harper and the entire Morning Light team. I'm Jeff Coleman. Thanks for spending this time with us. Check on your neighbors. We'll look for you tomorrow morning.
1: We would like to invite you to join us this week on Stand in the Gap TV as we talk with a good friend who's been on our program before, Dr. Renton Rathbun, and we look at biblical worldview of who are the righteous. And as we ask this question and answer the question, who are the righteous, we're also going to be looking at ourselves. Are you righteous? Am I righteous? The way we answer that brings us to the heart of the gospel.

In a culture drowning in moral confusion and compromise, where truth has fallen in the streets and corruption and lawlessness are rising, integrity, honor, and a biblically defined righteousness seem to have all but vanished. Yet Scripture makes a very bold claim. The righteous, though reduced in number, will never disappear. God has always maintained a faithful remnant, men and women whose lives reflect His truth in times of deep cultural decay. Now, these are the righteous as identified in Scripture many places. Here are just a couple. Psalm 34:15 says this, "The eyes of the Lord are upon the righteous, and His ears are open unto their cry." In Proverbs 15:9, there it declares, "The way of the wicked is an abomination unto the Lord, but He loveth him that followeth after righteousness." In our ongoing series on the Beatitudes, Isaac and I have worked to unpack Jesus' teachings from the Sermon on the Mount in a practical way. Jesus taught these timeless truths to help us understand what it truly means to follow Him, to live uprightly, and to pursue righteousness as He instructed in Matthew chapter 5, verse 6, and Matthew 5, verse 10. Now, over today's program and next week, we'll examine the person described over 200 times in Scripture as the righteous. Next week, we'll look at a very key practical application of this principle and the massive impact that a righteous person can have, drawing from the text in Proverbs 29:2, where it says, "When the righteous are in authority, the people rejoice. But when the wicked beareth rule, the people mourn." And that brings us to our core question for today. Who are the righteous? And here's a question, a personal one. Would God declare you to be righteous? Good question. Now, to help us explore this, Isaac and I are glad to welcome back Dr. Renton Rathbun. He's a speaker and a consultant for BJU Press, the largest producer of K-12 Christian curriculum shaped entirely through a biblical worldview. So the title for today's program is simply this, Who Are the Righteous? And with that, I welcome to the program right now Dr. Renton Rathbun. Renton, thank you for being back with Isaac and I again. It is a true privilege to have you back. You've been with us before. And a matter of fact, on this very topic, you and I did spend a day on Stand in the Gap Today radio program on this theme, and the response was just really so significant. We thought, you know, what a great way to take and put this theme into our journey that Isaac have been doing within the Beatitudes, because it pulls right through that. So let me get right into it, Renton, and ask you this question, because on the Sermon on the Mount, as I mentioned, the Lord talks about making disciples. He's talking to His disciples. He's obviously emphasizing being righteous. Then in a couple of verses, He talks about pursuing righteousness. And then in one passage or later there, He talks about

0: about complimenting even the Pharisees for their pursuit of righteousness, but he said they fall short. So there was a compare contrast. Here's the question. Compare contrast the righteousness of the Pharisees, which fell short, with the righteousness that Christ was speaking about, and simply then define who are the righteous.
1: Well, you know what's interesting is that that the Lord compliments the Pharisees. I mean, we live in a time where everyone just, you know, the word Pharisee is such a derogatory word. But, you know, twice, you know, the Lord says something about the Pharisees in that passage. First, he compliments their zeal, but they fall short. And you think, fall short? The Pharisees were the ones that were so big on enhancing the law. And so this was the difference. The Pharisees wanted to be righteous by adding to the law. They wanted to add more boundaries. They wanted to bring more buffers. But then those boundaries and buffers became the law itself. They were trying to find a way to work their way through the law without the heart. And so that's where Jesus, you know, he says in Matthew 5:20, "For I say to you that unless your righteousness surpasses the scribes and Pharisees, you will not enter the kingdom." And what does that mean? Well, he goes on to say that you've heard the ancients told you shall not commit murder, but whoever commits murder is liable to the court. But I say to you that anyone who is angry with his brother shall be guilty. And he goes on talking about the courts. Just by being angry, he's comparing that to murder. And that was where we see the heart. And so the righteous, a way of understanding it, righteous are the ones who are measuring up to the law of God from the heart.
0: And right, Renton, that brings us right up here to this first break. That's a great way to say it. Ladies and gentlemen, righteous, well, it's we're going to talk more about it, but it starts with the heart, because the Lord looks in the heart, not just the outward appearance. Stay with us. We'll be back in just a moment.
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1: Welcome back to Stand in the Gap, and today we're looking at this question, who are the righteous? And our guest, Dr. Renton Rathbun, has already kind of given us a hint that in his short definition at the beginning to Sam. He said that it starts in the heart. Our righteousness is of the heart. And as we look at the Bible, as we look at Jesus' Sermon on the Mount or even Old Testament, we see that there's a righteousness that puts us in our relationship to God. And then there's the relationship we have with others, and there's a righteous relationship there. So we're talking the vertical and the horizontal parts, kind of like the Old Testament figure Job, the character from the Old Testament who was said to be perfect. That's his relationship with God, and upright. That was his relationship with others. And so, Renton, could you kind of go back into that definition that you started to give us and talk about the distinct aspects of our relationship to God as well as others when it comes to righteousness, and why, help us understand why Jesus put such an important emphasis on both of those and that they both go together. You really can't have one without the other.
2: So when we're thinking about righteousness, we're looking back really in the, as you brought up, into the Old Testament, where the word itself is about measurements. How does something, is there something that is an exact measurement, and that exactness is that righteous? So the weights they would use to measure goods at a market would have to be righteous weights. They're exactly the right amount. And so when we're talking about righteousness, we're talking about measuring up to the exact right amount of God's character, but doing it not through these works that build up like the way the Pharisees wanted, but through the heart. Now, this is important. What you brought up were those two aspects between God and between man. And so you see in Matthew 22, just further down the road in Matthew, you see this lawyer is trying to test Christ. He sees that Christ is well-spoken and understands what he's talking about, so now he's going to try and test him. In other words, try to fool him. And so the lawyer says in Matthew 22:36, he says, "Teacher, which is the great commandment in the law?" And the Lord said to him, "You shall love the Lord your God with all your heart, with all your soul, and with all your mind. This is the great and foremost commandment. The second is like it. You shall love your neighbor as yourself. On these two commandments depend the whole law and the prophets." Now, that's a big thing to say. Basically saying, your righteousness depends on these two commands. Do you love the Lord? Do you love your neighbor? Now, what's interesting is he's saying that this is, loving your neighbor is like the first one, which is loving the Lord with all your heart, soul, mind, and strength. You can even think of it this way. It's dependent upon it. And so, again, the heart is there. The level of righteousness or value of your actions depend fully on your heart condition toward the Lord, which conditions your relationship to others.
1: So that brings it full circle right back to our heart and our relationship with God. Written for the sake of the day and age in which we live, where there are so many misconceptions about what righteousness is or who the righteous are, could you help us maybe describe not only the righteous, but what righteousness is not really talking about? Because there's a lot of false ideas about that out there.
2: So with righteousness, we're talking about, this is the exact measuring up to God's law, but we're talking about this coming from the heart. So this is not merely constricting our boundaries of activity so that we make sure we're following the right steps. But really, it's a condition of the heart, which means there has to be something done to our heart. So righteousness begins not with our actions and God judges our actions, but it begins with Christ's actions. Mm-hmm. And how is it that Christ is able to place his activity on our account? That's what it comes down to. You can't look at a Muslim and say, well, he's trying to be a righteous man. He cannot be a righteous man if Christ has not, the big word is, imputed or placed on our account his righteousness. And when he does that, that's when we are able to be in a position where we can have a heart devoted to the Lord, which makes us devoted to our neighbor. And that's where our actions become righteous from our heart.
3: And Renton, let's just go a little further, because I know people are there watching are saying, okay, all right, this is making sense. You compared it to a standard of measurement in the Old Testament. You made a comparison to that, which was an important thing. So there is a fixed measurement. Now, in the case of righteousness before God, clearly, who measures that, Renton? God alone measures that. So I want you to build out and just make very, very clear, how is that righteousness before God? How is he defining that so that the disciples could be, but that the Pharisees, though their actions outwardly were quite meticulous in every regard, they failed in the righteousness before God?
2: Yeah, the measurement is beyond what any of us could possibly reach. The measurement is God himself. Mm. So the measurement is, when we look at those Ten Commandments, what we're looking at is, this is a reflection of the character of God. So how is it that we, according to Ephesians chapter 1, chapter 2, are dead in our sin? We're dead in our sin. How is it possible for us to be able to do anything that would be anything near the character of God? That's the standard that none of us can reach. Well, what we would need is grace and mercy from the Lord. And that's what we see in Ephesians chapter 2. We were dead in our sin, but God, who is rich in mercy, he's the one that made us alive. How? In Christ. Mm-hmm. And so this pursuing of righteousness is a pursuing of mimicking the one we are to be like. If we are brought alive in Christ, and it's Christ's righteousness that makes us righteous, then our pursuit from then on is to be like Christ. As Romans 8:29 tells us, from those whom he foreknew, he also predestined, why? Mm-hmm. To become conformed to the image of the Son. So righteousness isn't merely trying to do a bunch of works. Righteousness really is trying to imitate our God. And that's what Ephesians chapter 5 tells us, to imitate God as children imitate their father. That's that pursuit. The pursuit is imitation, not a big list of laws.
3: All right. So Renton, as you're saying, to be righteous before God is for God to look at the perfectness, sinlessness of Jesus Christ who came. And when we trust in him, God does not see us and our sin. He sees the perfectness of Christ. That would be the perfect aspect, as used by Job. He was perfect before God. That would be that aspect, correct?
2: Correct.
3: Okay.
2: Correct.
3: All right. Now let's walk right into it, because you were describing it. Because in the Beatitudes, Matthew chapter 5, verse 6 and 10, it talks about pursuing righteousness. So let's go there now. So if being righteous is defined by a relationship to God through Jesus Christ, and that's the standard that does not change, that's the perfect standard, then in those verses it talks about pursuing righteousness. I'd like you to take and expand upon that. What does the pursuit of righteousness actually look like? And I'm going to put it in there, why? Mm-hmm. Why should the righteous, or whoever, pursue righteousness. So who can pursue righteousness? What is righteousness?
2: Well, you know, it's interesting. I can already hear in my mind, and, you know, this is from my apologetics background, I can hear in my mind people thinking, especially the American mind, why do I need to be righteous? Why can't God just love me for who I am? Why can't he accept me for who I am? And all of this comes down to this righteousness, this need for us to be righteous is because we serve. The reality is we serve an all-holy God. And that holiness, that purity of our God demands in his character. It's not that he's thinking of some other, you know, some other standard that, you know, he can either try and meet or not meet himself. He is his own standard because he's pure. He's devoted to himself in his own glory and his own character. And therefore, for us to be accepted before him, he needs that kind of character standing before him. And that's why we need Christ. That's why he sent his son. He sent his son because he loved us. And in that love, he sends his son. And so I'm saying all that because what we have to realize is the kind of gratitude that needs to be deep within our soul. Because it's that gratitude that is what will cause us to pursue righteousness. The only way you could be grateful is if God made you alive. Because in your deadness, and from Ephesians 2, you can't be grateful. You're not. Right. You hate God. You hate all things. But God makes you alive. That gratitude spurs you forward to be like him, as we talked about before, Romans 8:29 and Ephesians 5, telling us imitate. So if you are grateful for what the Lord has done, your pursual now is through your gratitude and love, you will now try and act like the one who saved you, which is Christ.
3: And Renton, as Ike and I have talked about before, because right after this passage, the Lord talks about his disciples, now you be salt, and he compares that, be light. So live out what you're talking about. But you set up an interesting question. We in America tend to think, but God, accept me the way I am. The end of the Sermon on the Mount in Matthew chapter 7, and we've not gotten there in our pursuit of the Sermon on the Mount, at our journey we've been going through, but the Lord takes and raises the example of people standing before him at one day and saying, but haven't we done all of these things in your name? Sounds like they were trying to be righteous, and they were trying to do a whole kind of good things, but he said, doesn't work, depart from me, I never knew you. Bring into that the gravity of understanding true righteousness.
2: Imagine, especially us in the culture we live in today, a culture where we are so, if I can put it this way, practical about everything. What we need is someone to accomplish this for us or do that for us. It shows in our voting. It shows in how we view God, whether he really is holy or not. And so if you went to someone and said, what is it that would allow you to believe that you are going to be in heaven one day and not in hell? They might say, well, because I'm just trying to do the best I can. And you said, well, what if not only are you doing the best you can, what if you prophesied in the name of God? Like, well, yeah, well, then I definitely would. What if you were able to cast out demons, that demons were obeying you and leaving people because you cast them out in the name of God? And they would say, well, yeah, definitely get in for that. And they say, okay, well, what if there was a miracle that you performed and you were able to do some amazing thing? They would say, well, yes, definitely. Mm-hmm. And then I would say, well, what if I told you that God would look at someone and say, even though you said, Lord, Lord, even though you prophesied, even though you cast out demons and miracles, I don't know you. What is the thing that where God will look at us and say, if I can put it this way, I know him. And that is when the righteousness of Christ is put on our account. In other words, this is the scary part. There are ways to imitate the Christ imitators. But only those that are in Christ, where they're, the one they want to imitate is Christ himself because of their love for their Lord, those are the ones that will be accepted.
3: Ladies and gentlemen, here's the question. Who are the righteous? Are you righteous? Renton, thank you so much. Stay with us, ladies and gentlemen, because the next segment I'm going to talk with Isaac about how to really understand to become a righteous person as the Scripture lays out.
4: For over 2,000 years, pastors have carried the light of the gospel through opposition, persecution, and every flaming arrow of the enemy. But sadly, now more than ever, our nation is experiencing a period of spiritual darkness. But what would happen if churches threw off the shackles of fear and boldly stood for truth? If 100,000 pastors around the nation joined together and committed to preaching God's word no matter the consequence? Pastors who are unaffected by changing times and the opinions of men. What would happen if America's pulpits became aflame with the preaching of righteousness? The great darkness from rejecting God's standards would be expelled, the prayers of God's people heard, our nation healed, and God's blessings restored. The time has come to stand.
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3: Isaac, in these last few moments, you are a pastor. You've preached many sermons. We're talking today about righteous. Here, very quickly, as best you can in a short minute of time. But it is simple. The gospel message, a person listening, saying, I don't know if I'm righteous or not. How can they become righteous before Christ and know it?
1: Let's go to a couple of passages that we'll try to push this in here. Romans chapter 3. I think most of us, if we've attended church Sunday school or something, we memorize Romans 3:23, and that tells us that all have sinned and fallen short of the glory of God. But it goes on from there. The next couple of verses really add a lot of good context, and it says that we are justified by His grace. That's that heart with God. We're justified by His grace as a gift through redemption that is in Christ Jesus. That's that righteousness. Mm-hmm. It's that redemption. And it goes on, verse 25, whom God put forward as a propitiation, that's Old Testament wording for the sacrifice that covers the sin, the blood covering for a propitiation by His blood to be received by faith. This was to show God's righteousness. It was God's righteousness in Jesus Christ. Another one in this verse, it still blows me away to this day. It almost sounds like blasphemy. I wouldn't dare say this, but God says this. 2 Corinthians chapter 5, verse 21. For our sake, He made Him, that's God the Son, God the Father made Him, God the Son, to be sin, who knew no sin, so that in Him we might become, and this is the part that sounds blasphemous even to say, that we might become the righteousness of God. That is the gospel. The gospel is good news. It's more than just good news. It's the news of victory. In the old ancient Greek days, the writer would come in showing that, you know, if we won, and he was the evangelist bringing the gospel, bringing the good news of victory. And I love the old song, Victory in Jesus. He sought me, and He bought me, and He redeemed me with His redeeming blood. And it's our gospel, our good news, is the victory we have through the righteousness of Jesus Christ by believing on Him.
3: And Isaac, that is simple. God made it simple for us. Ladies and gentlemen, I hope that today, if you've watched, been able to join us the entire program, that your understanding of what it means to be righteous, of Jesus's emphasis in the Sermon on the Mount, Beatitudes, walking through as we've been walking through, of the disciples to be like Christ starts with knowing God through Jesus Christ and God recognizing us as righteous. Then we can then live out imitating Christ, true righteousness. Not like the Pharisees, but true righteousness, because it started with a changed heart. I trust that you know that you can. And if you haven't trusted in the Lord, that you would do that even this very day. Thank you for being with us. Join us next week again as we continue in the practical application of what happens when the righteous are in authority.

0: watch where you're going.
1: Yeah, Mom, pay attention.
2: What if it's a concussion?
3: Hang on. I'll look it up. I'm probably fine. Probably.
0: We noticed something wasn't right and got her to a doctor.
3: I thought I was okay, but I had a concussion. Sometimes it's hard to tell on your own.
1: Don't mess with your melon.
2: If you hit it, get it checked.

our next episode of Digging for Truth, Tim Lopez, archaeological field supervisor at the Shiloh excavations, joins us as we explore discoveries found under his careful supervision. Tim will be sharing with us about his journey into archaeology and the discoveries like the ceramic pomegranate, altar horns, the monumental building, and more on our next episode of Digging for Truth.

0: Well, praise the Lord and bless the name of Jesus. Welcome to The Christian and the Culture, a program designed to help believers in the Lord Jesus Christ navigate the dangerous road of cultural developments. I'm glad to be with you today to share with you the glorious news of our victorious position in Christ. I'm Pastor Eric Lambert of Bethel Deliverance International Church, and joining me are the co-hosts of The Christian and the Culture. First, let me introduce Pastor Brian Weatherspoon of Tabernacle Harvest Church in Pottstown, Pennsylvania. Pastor, how are you today?
1: Doing well, Bishop. Thank you so much. And Christian and Culture family, you already know the rules of engagement. Move the coffee table, get everybody in the room. We have a very hot topic for you today.
0: And also joining us is Pastor Tim Baldwin of Bethel Deliverance Northeast. Pastor, how are you today?
2: I'm doing well, Bishop. Thank you. Christian and the Culture family, welcome back. We're so glad to have you all, and let's jump in, gentlemen. Let's do it.
0: Well, there are a lot of interesting topics that we could choose from, but we decided to speak to you today about the mission of the church, which sometimes becomes cloudy. When we live in this world and we're seeing all the changes technologically, medically, psychologically, we begin to wonder, have we lost our purpose? So today, we want to focus on the mission of the church. It seeks to answer the question, why did God save us and then just leave us here? Why not save us and take us home? Since heaven is much better, then why not take us there? So apparently he had something in mind. But through the years, you probably have been confronted by issues that make you wonder just what is the purpose and the mission of the church? What are we to do? And so we want to talk about that today, guys. I want to ask this question. What was the mission of the church in the first century?
2: The mission of the church, Matthew 28.
1: That's it.
0: 18 really?
2: To 20. Yeah. I mean, when you look at scripture, I mean, you look at the mission, when Christ comes and institutes the kingdom, and before he leaves, he says, here's your directive. Go ye therefore into all of the world and make disciples, right? Make disciples, baptize them in the name of the Father, Son, and Holy Spirit. Right. Teach them all that I've taught you. And so the mission of the church is outside of bringing glory to God, right, and being representatives of the kingdom here on earth, is to make disciples. Mm. It's to evangelize, and it's to develop God's people to be on mission with God. Yeah. And so I think that overarching theme of disciple making is at the top of the list.
0: Okay, well, you know, that's going to make me ask some questions. But Pastor Brian?
1: Yeah, I agree. That's the overall mission. And I'll say it in a little different language here. It's like, take the planet back, right? You're occupy until I come. And occupying means get in every area you can and affect it. And affect it with my word, with my love. You know, be incarnational is kind of the word we love to use.
2: Yeah.
1: Be that in every area you can. And basically, win the planet back and do it by getting souls. Occupy.